Welcome to Global Beat. This is DJ Kirsten, bringing you music from all over this big and beautiful blue and green planet until 9 p.m. I got 2 hours of music for you. We started with Hey Perry with Nothing to Envy. And in this set, we're going to keep going with some Korean music in the background right now. We have a non-Korean artist, but the rest will be pretty much Korean, except for the one French artist. You know how it goes on Global Beat. We gotta throw you for a loop. Up next, we're gonna hear Oh Helen with Look at My Sweat. Then we're gonna hear Mookie Mookie Manamana Su with the track Botanical Garden. And we got lots of fun stuff tonight. We're, of course, going all over the globe. And stay tuned to WDRT. Tonight, late into the wee hours. This is that late night, remember? Remember Thursday nights are the nights that you stay up past your bedtime to listen to the fun stuff at WDRT. We got Doc Shock up at 9 p.m. till 11. And then we have Seasonably Cool Radio from 11 to midnight tonight. So I'm just getting us warmed up. In the background right now, we're listening to Howie Lee with the Unreasonable song. Stay tuned for one from Oh Helen up next.

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Welcome back to WDRT Viroqua 91.9 FM. This is Global Beat. We just heard Langley, track off their album First Bloom. Was reading a little bit about them on during the music. Really interesting artist from Korea. She reminds me kind of like a Korean Regina Spektor a little bit, which it can be a little meandering, but I think it's pretty. For that, we heard Sporto Cantes with the track Mundo. We heard Muki Muki Man Mansu with the track Botanical Garden. Oh Helen with Look at My Sweat, which sounds like a threat. I don't know why. It sounds like something someone would walk up to me on the street and tell me to do, and I would do it out of fear more than curiosity or concern. For that, we heard Howie Lee with The Unreasonable Song, and we start off the show with Hey Parry with Nothing to Envy. Up next, we're going to hear a track from Uji. We're going to hear La Discadia. And then up next, we're going to hear one from Chancha via Circuito. We're going to hear Elalo. And Skip and Die after that. Stay tuned to Global Beat. I'll be here with you until 9 p.m., bringing you music from everywhere but here.

All right. You're listening to Global Beat. DJ Kirsten here tonight with you until 9 p.m. We just heard Skip and Die with the track Mami Wata. We heard Chancha via Circuito with Ilalo featuring Mateo Kingman. We heard Uji with La Descaria. In the background right now, we're listening to Nicola Cruz with Danza de Vision. Up next, we're going to hear Baloji with the track Pew de Chargin, Blue de Nuit. Stay tuned to WDRT Broqua 91.9 FM. It is such a little sloppy, rainy day today. And it feels good to just turn on the radio and lay on your couch and stare at your ceiling and wonder if the crack was there all along. Or wait, like, is that a spider web maybe? Who knows? You don't have to think too hard about it. Let's just listen to some Baloji up next.

0: forcément ébranlé, forcément vulnérable. 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
1: Pourquoi tu te laisses pas aimer? Pourquoi tu reprends ce qu'on te donne?

We are going to start the next set with some Ethiopian music. We're going to hear Girma Bayeni with the track Yebe Kagnal. And then we're going to hear one from Baba Sisoko after that. And then we're going to round out the show with some Turkish music, because I found out Turkey was playing in the World Cup. I didn't know that, so that was exciting. So I'm going to represent with some Turkish music. We're going to start with my favorite track with Erkin Koray. But wait, I'm getting ahead of myself. Let's not even get there. I'm just so excited. We're going to start the next one with some Girma Bayeni. You are listening to WDRT Viroqua, 91.9 FM.

We've got one good, long, thick set for you up next. Coming at you fast. But wait, what did we just hear? We just heard the Bakaka Band with Gobani Mata Jira off of the awesome compilation of Somalian music from the 70s and 80s called Mogadisco, Dancing Mogadishu. Before that, we heard Baba Sissoko with Ayulado, Girma Biene with Yebe Kagnal. In the background right now, we're listening to Piero Umalani with Nel Villaggio. Up next, we're going to start our Turkish frenzy, our Turkish feeding frenzy, with my favorite Turkish track. One of them, one of the top five, I'd say. We're going to hear the Erkin Kore track, Semelim. And then we're just going to wander down the path until 9 p.m. when the dock is in. So enjoy this waiting room music and this Turkish bouquet.

That does it for this edition of Global Beat, episode 3 million. I don't even know. I've been doing it for almost 14 years, so a long time. We're hearing The Satellites right now with Disco Arabesque. Alpe, before this, with Deglar Engel Oldu Yol Buldamadam. My friend that speaks Turkish isn't listening to my show right now, so I can say it however I want. For that, we heard Edip Akbayram with Daglar Dagladi Beni. We heard Derya Yildirim and Group Simsek with Gurbet. And we start off with Erkin Kore with Zemalim. The doc is in. I just saw him settle down into his chair, pulling up the stirrups. He's going to be playing music for you till 11 p.m. It was an absolute pleasure. 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

Good evening, friends and neighbors. Welcome to Shock Therapy. Thanks for tuning in. Big thanks to DJ Kirsten and Global Beats. This is the Magic Organ Music Box Dancer album, fresh off the box. This is a for sale item here at WDRT, and we're on side one, Music Box Dancer. If it's something you're interested in, it's for sale. Come on down to 311 South Main Street, right here in downtown Viroqua, the heart of the Driftless. It's been a very rainy couple days here, well over 5 inches, so hopefully you're staying high and dry. I thought we were, it was a beautiful sunset coming down, but it looks like we're in for some more rain this evening. I'll give you a full weather forecast up here in a bit. We got some requests that came in this week, some Johnny Horton. We had some requests for some Neil Diamond and Country Comfort, so be sure to stay tuned for that. But first, we'll get into some Aretha Franklin. Thanks for tuning in. This is the 2-hour music mix that's guaranteed to help balance your brain waves. 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

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And I'm Dr. Shock. If you're just joining us, welcome. This is Shock Therapy, the two-hour music mix that's guaranteed to help balance your brainwaves. And tonight I chose a random record off the shelf to accompany me during these set breaks. And you were listening to The Magic Organ Music Box Dancer, track two, side one, When I Grow Too Old to Dream. Finishing up our first set was the Staple Singers with For What It's Worth off their 1967 release of the same name. Before that, we heard from Bella White with the song Broke When I Realized off her 2021 release Just Like Leaving. We also heard from the Paul Butterfield Blues Band with Welcome Blues off their 1966 release East West. Towns Van Zandt with Heavenly Houseboat Blues off his High and Low in Between 72 release. And Aretha Franklin started it off this evening from her 1968 release, Lady Soul. We heard Nikki Hokey. Well, I appreciate you tuning in. It's a pleasure to be here, and I appreciate you being there. Hopefully, you're staying high and dry. There's a flood warning all along the Kickapoo River, and of course, any creeks around could be over their banks or get there soon. So pay attention to the water levels if you're near them, and help anybody out that might need help getting out of the way. I'll give you a full weather forecast. 68 degrees right now here in the heart of the Driftless region, with more scattered showers to come. I know we've had

over 5 inches of rain here at the house in town. And, well, looks like we'll be blessed with a little more rain. Stay tuned for some requests that came in this evening. But for now, we're going to get right into some more music with Lee Dorsey. We're going to hear Yes, We Can.

request for that will be in one of our next albums. Might just be this one if we get a groove on it, you see. And we're counting on you to help us get this groove, because you'll know when we got it. And when we get it, that'll make us all really, you know, do it up. You know, right here, Isaac did that part about, you know, they all gonna say I'm on the mic for John's girl, and they're right. Now you start off with, pardon me, miss, can I have a word with you? Something I've been carrying around, I just want to get off my chest. Just tell you how I really feel about it. And further rap, but we're gonna get right down to it and do the song. It goes something like this.

That was King Curtis grooving a sound on the last set there with I Stand Accused, live from the Fillmore West. For King Curtis, we heard from Guy Clark with Rita Blue off his 1975 release, Hole No. 1. We also heard from James Brown, an instrumental version of Popcorn with the Feeling from the 69 release, It's a Mother. Candy Jenkins in there with Fayette County, the single, released in 2025. And Lee Dorsey started our set with the song Yes We Can. It brings us up to the present. We're listening to the Magic Organ Music Box Dancer and, of course, the tune Mr. Sandman. I'm Dr. Shock, and this is Shock Therapy every Thursday from 9 until 11. Thank you for joining me on this rainy Thursday evening. Currently in Baroque with 68 degrees. Thunderstorms likely this evening. A low of 65 degrees. For tomorrow, a high of 81, and we can expect a low of 64 degrees with some scattered thunderstorms. Almost a half of inch of rain expected for tomorrow. And for the 4th, we've got a high of 76, a low of 61 degrees, more scattered thunderstorms, another half inch of rain predicted. Sunday, AM showers, high of 76, a low of 58. So hopefully you can get out there and have some fun this weekend regardless of the weather. And Anyhow, we got some requests that came in this week. The first one we're going to get to is from DJ Selway out there in the wild spot. He wanted to hear some Neil Diamond, so we're going to get to that here in a minute. Stick around. This is your Shock Therapy every Thursday from 9 to 11. This is Dr. Shock broadcasting live from Studio B at 311 South Main Street, right here in the heart of the Driftless region, Baroque, Wisconsin. Stay tuned.

how to swallow pride. I took advice no fool would take, and I've got some habits I can't shake. I ain't the sharpest knife in the drawer, but I know enough to

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I've been left and right and wrong. I walked the walk and I ran my mouth. I've been on the short end for too long. But if they gave medals for honky-tonk wars, hell, I'd keep mine in my chest of drawers.

From her 2026 release, The Red Album, Volume 2, that was Carcy Blanton with The Future. We also heard from Otis Spann in that set with The Blues Never Die. From his 1959 release, Blues Masters, Volume 7. Dave Barker also in our set with Do Your Thing off his 72 release, Africa's Blood. We heard Billy Strings, If You're Gonna Be Dumb, You Gotta Be Tough. Some wise advice there. And we also heard from Neil Diamond by request going out to DJ Selway. That song was You're So Sweet, live at the Greek Theater, Los Angeles, 1972. Thanks for tuning in. I'm Dr. Shock, and this is your Shock Therapy every Thursday from 9 until 11. Thanks for joining me. Hope you're having a nice evening and enjoying the music and staying dry. Floodwaters out there in different areas, so be aware. Stay tuned for more Shock Therapy. Up next, we're going to hear one going out to Heather, the Kentucky woman. Stay tuned.

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That was Sierra Hall Finishikabara set with Boom off the 2025 release Tiptoe High Wire. Well, I'm Dr. Shock. Thank you for joining me for Shock Therapy this Thursday. The 2-hour music mix that's guaranteed to help balance your brainwaves. We've got the Magic Organ Music Box Dancer album going in the background this evening. Just one of the many great records we have here at the station. Also in our set, we heard from Matt Guitar Murphy with the song Big Six from his 89 release, Way Down South. Kelsey Walden in there with Ghost Myself from their 2025 release, Every Ghost. We also heard from Taj Mahal with Leaving Trunk off of Taj's Blues, going back to 1992. There was something else in there that got mixed. We got some wires crossed here, and I don't know what else you heard in there. But that was Cam Franklin that started our set after the top of the hour. The tune I Got a Lover off the release Land of the Neon Sun. Stay tuned for more Shock Therapy. I'm here till 11. It's currently 25 after 10. 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

That was Pee Wee Clayton finishing up our set with Long Tall Texan off his album, The Things I Used to Do. Thanks for joining me. I'm Dr. Shock. 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Before Pee Wee Clayton, we heard from Johnny Horton. Going out to my mom, she wanted to hear some Battle of New Orleans. Thanks for your request, Mom. Thanks. Before that, we heard from Snooks Eaglin, Groovy, and in that song, it was featuring the Robert French Trio as well, and that's off the album Rhapsody in Bronze. And we heard from East Nash Grass doing Railroading and Gambling. That was their 2023 release single. We also heard from Amos Milburn to start our set with Bad Bad Whiskey off his 1962 release, Million Sellers. We're on to side two here of the Magic Organ Music Box Dancer album. It was the random record off the shelf to back me up on these set breaks, and we're here in the Yellow Rose of Texas. Appreciate you taking the time and sharing some time with Community Radio. Stay tuned. In the next set, we're going to hear from Nick Shoulders doing Western Medicine, also a song by Daisy May, the tune Rise Up Singing, and by request going out to Jim in West Glacier, Montana. He wanted to hear some country comfort, so we'll get into some Weyamanolano Blues off the 95 release. But the album is We Are the Children. Stay tuned. This is your community radio station, WDRT Viroqua, coming to you live from the heart of the Driftless.

That's Country Comfort wrapping up our set with Wamanalo Blues off the album We Are the Children. That request came in all the way from West Glacier. Thanks for your request, Jim. If anybody would like to hear something, or you hear something throughout the week and you think, I'm going to send that to Dr. Shock, please do. Email me at drshock, drshock at wdrt.org. I look forward to hearing what you want to hear. We also heard from Daisy May in that set off the 2007 release, Mother Moon. We heard the song Rise Up Singing, and Nick Shoulders started our set off the Refugia Blues 2025 release. We heard Western Medicine. And that about does it for me this evening. Thanks for joining me. It's been a pleasure to share this time and listen to music with you. I hope that you're staying high and dry. We've got more heavy rain expected this evening, coming around 2 a.m., some heavy thunderstorms and heavy rain at 3 a.m., half inch more rain expected, so beware if you're out there driving and you see water. I think the term is turn around, don't drown. So don't drive through flood waters. Be safe, stay high and dry if you can, and help people out if anybody needs it. We're going to finish the evening with a little something from Tina Turner, and I hope you have a great rest of your night. Fantastic 4th of July weekend. Be safe, have fun. And, of course, I hope to see you back here next Thursday for another two-hour music mix that's guaranteed to help balance your brainwaves. Join me next Thursday for Shock Therapy. Until then, take care.

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Got 5 minutes? I've got something I'd like to talk to you about. The View has been airing on WDRT since 2010. It's covered a lot of ground, happy and sad, sublime and ridiculous, real and imagined. My name is Ed Holohan, and I would very much like it if you joined me Friday mornings at 8 for The View from here.

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1: 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Welcome to this week's Gelling of Moist Fluids. It's that liquid drum and bass show to get your juices flowing. I'm your host, DJ Thumpa Lee. 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Starting off this week with Hinterland by Victor Gelling, going back to 2014. And the first song, Liquid, we got lined up for you. It's called Love Within by Tesla. So gear up, do what you like to do, and enjoy the ride.

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We started the show off with Hinterland by Victor Jelling, setting the theme, going in.

Fluids, liquid drum and bass, getting your juices flowing. We just heard Velvet After Midnight by Mach Bravado, Golden Rays by Kiko, Read My Mind by Kino, and that last song was Take Me Heart by Minos and Just Mac. And yeah, it got me moving. My juices are flowing, and I hope yours are too. 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WGOT in Gainesville, Florida. And 91.5 WOOL in Bellows Falls, Vermont. Yeah, thanks for tuning in, turning on, and dropping out with me as we gel on a beautiful summer evening. Wherever you are, however you're listening in, at whatever time this is being broadcast, could be in the afternoon. So the next song we got lined up for you is called No Rush by Kashi.

We just heard KC by No Rush by KC. 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
2: 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We're gonna start the second hour off with Roulette by Cyberposix.

Moist Fluids started the second hour off with Roulette by Cyberposix, Angels by Deva. That last song was Liquid Funk by Metallics featuring Ryder Shafiq. Next on the deck is Hold On Me by Document One.

Waste. Fluids. Liquid drum and bass slowly solidifying. We just heard Hold On Me by Document One. What You're Missing by DC and Javion. Back to Life by Sigma, Soul to Soul, Capo Lee, and Zimma featuring Liv Campbell. That last song was The Fire by Rova. Local community radio stations that you're tuned into are 97.3 WHPW in Harpswell, Maine, 91.9 WDRT in Viroqua, Wisconsin, 96.1 KACR in Alameda, California, 91.1 WGDR in Plainfield, Vermont, 91.7 WGDH in Hardwick, Vermont, 89.9 WERU in Blue Hill, Maine, 95.5 WKFH in Elwood City, Pennsylvania, 100.1 WGOT in Gainesville, Florida, 91.5 WOOL in Bellows Falls, Vermont. Big shout out to all y'all in the Grants Pass area of Oregon, and also in Kingston, New York. Yeah, I don't know who you are, what you are, but hey, thanks for listening. And thus brings us to this week's dose of jungle. We're kicking it off with You and Me by Evasion.

Moist fluids. Weekly dose of jungle was kind of weird, but we just heard You and Me by Evasion. Fear and Desire by Overlook, and that last track was truly jungle. Signals by Con Man, and the next song on the deck is Fallen Crowns by Ira and Mark Menzies.

Thus concludes this week's gelling of moist fluids. We've just heard Falling Crowns by Aire and Mark Menzies. Beat on My Drum by HeadX featuring Inez. And that last song was International Anthem by Flux Pavilion and Doctor. That was the Tall Order bootleg. Bringing it back in with Hinterland by Victor Gelling. And the show has been produced in Langskirch, Germany for the Pacifica Radio Network. Thanks for all tuning in, listening, turning out, and be good to each other, love one another, inspire the best in each other. Be on the positive. And until next week, this is your DJ Thumpelee.

You are listening to Nightcrawler on WPRT. We're just finishing up with DJ Food, Dark Blood, and before this can, Vitamin C, the Uncle mix from the Sacrilege release. Bill Withers, The City of the Angels, and Ancient Loops started things off with a track called Does Your Memory Stray to a Bright Summer Day? Coming up, Mr. Scruff, Get a Move On.

0: Javanese gamelan to wrap things up here on the Nightcrawler before this. Silence with Mira Gestorum. And Nivar Anar with Ballad of the Slow Mist. And of course, Mr. Scruff started things off with Get a Move On. Thanks for listening to the Nightcrawler on WTRT Viroqua. Have a pleasant evening.
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5: String theory remains a leading candidate for the long-sought theory of everything, one that unites classical and quantum physics in a tidy, elegant mathematical package. But nearly six decades after it was first proposed, it's still about as controversial as theoretical physics gets, with vocal proponents and critics and a whole bunch of physicists just trying to navigate the swampland in between. As a theory, though, it hasn't been stagnant, and in fact, a few recent papers continue this tradition it has of having surprising, almost miraculous mathematical powers to make things make sense. But does it make any sense, that is? Welcome to the Quanta Podcast, where we explore the frontiers of fundamental science and math. I'm Samir Patel, editor-in-chief of Quanta Magazine. Our regular columnist Natalie Wolchover has been covering physics, including string theory, for us for more than a decade. So it's natural that she'd be our guide for navigating this quagmire. She's here with us today to talk about her latest essay, Are Strings Still Our Best Hope for a Theory of Everything? Welcome back to the show, Natalie.
6: Nice to be here, Samir.
5: Okay, so Natalie, what's the big idea?
6: The big idea is really this disconnect that I think exists between the way string theory is talked about for the general public and the voices that are loudest. The message people get is that this is kind of a dead theory, and maybe even that people who are still studying it have this false hope, but that actually it's this dead end. So a disconnect between that and what I hear from theorists I talk to, which is that basically people think, yeah, it could be right. And not only that, but there is a huge community that's still pursuing it and thinks it really is still the most promising kind of theory of everything that we have as a candidate. So I wanted to try to understand why that is the view you come to when you know more about this. And then, you know, in the course of reporting on this, I also am aware of this new approach to the subject that's developed over the past few years that's actually adding more life and more excitement to this possibility, string theory.
5: So in order for us to get into this, like why there's a disconnect between the critics and general public perception of it and the way that it's seen within the physics world, I think it'll help to have a little string theory 101. And I wonder if it's not useful to start at the beginning with where this theory came from, because I think a lot of people don't even understand that part. So can you start us at where string theory was first initiated? Then we can talk a little bit about how it's evolved over the last few decades.
6: So it didn't originate as an idea for a theory of everything, which is to say a theory of where all four of the fundamental forces come from. It actually initially started as an explanation of what these particles called hadrons are that were popping up in experiments in the 50s and 60s. So people would bash together particles and then they would form momentarily this huge variety of different kind of composite particles called hadrons. And physicists were trying to figure out what was going on. It was a force called the strong force, kind of glues these particles together into composite hadrons. And so what were the rules there and what was really going on? Gabriele Veneziano was a theorist from Italy who was working in Israel. And he had this idea, basically this equation that seemed to match a lot of the data that was coming out about Hadron. So Veneziano came up with this equation, and he actually had like an epiphany and thought of this equation. So it did describe this Hadron data. So then for a couple of years, everyone was really excited about this equation. It's called the Veneziano amplitude. And very quickly, some other researchers realized that what it was describing is two strings ricocheting off each other and moving apart. And sometimes two strings colliding, forming an intermediate state, and then those move apart. So this Veneziano amplitude was actually describing the hadrons as being like little strings.
5: When we say they're like strings, I think this actually might be part of where kind of the public misunderstanding of string theory comes from. Mm. What do we mean by the word string in this context?
6: Basically, it's a band of energy, and it's a one-dimensional kind of line that's oscillating. So the original idea is this open-ended line oscillating, basically vibrating in these different patterns. And then you can also close the ends of the string and then have a loop that's vibrating. And those are, the string can just do that, attached to itself or be freely moving as an open string.
5: And this is in contrast to the way that we usually think of particles as like a point, like an infinitesimally small point is the way we tend to treat particles mathematically. And so Veneziano had this epiphany that if you didn't treat it as a point, but as a vibrating one-dimensional string, something interesting happens with the math.
6: Yeah. And I'll clarify that he actually did not himself think of these as strings. He came up with the equation. Other people realized, oh, the things being described by that equation are little strings. And there's always a question of, well, what's really going on with the point? What is a point really? How can a point have properties? So, you know, that mystery goes back decades before Veneziano came along, and it's still an ongoing question. So strings actually get around a lot of problems that come up through the infinitesimal nature of points.
5: And this is, for context, this is in the mathematical descriptions we're using to describe ultimately the way stuff behaves.
6: Exactly.
5: Okay.
6: But Veneziano's amplitude, it really didn't describe hadrons. What happened was within a few years, maybe 5 years, an alternative theory of hadrons was discovered, invented, and that treated hadrons as composites of quarks and gluons, which are more fundamental particles that are fluctuations in this quantum field. And so that picture was correct and that became established. But string theory, this idea that there might be these little wiggling lines of energy, that stuck around and it became a theory about those fundamental quarks and gluons themselves, as well as all the other fundamental particles. Yet basically, people realized, actually, okay, so hadrons are actually composites of smaller things, and that's actually why they behave like strings, because you can imagine two things stuck together and wiggling around each other as the two ends of strings. But those smaller things themselves could be strings. And in fact, when you have an open string wiggling around, that can give rise to all three of the forces that we now know to be quantum forces. We have equations for. And then when the string connects its ends and wiggles around, that closed string can underlie the properties of gravity. So in the early 70s, some people who would continue to study string theory, even though it was fell out of fashion, realized actually this is potentially a theory of everything.
5: Prior to this, and in other contexts, we don't have a mathematical framework where you can, in this relatively elegant way, connect the other three forces with gravity. Like, gravity is always kind of the problem here in developing a theory of everything. But people look at it and say, okay, this actually, if we think about this as a vibrating string instead of a point, and we are able to do things like connect the ends of it, mathematically, it does describe everything that we wanted to describe. So what's the problem?
6: Well, there's a couple of problems. One is the strings themselves would be so small that we just have no hope of ever seeing them. We're talking basically, if an atom was made of atoms that were equivalently small as atoms are to us, and those atoms had atoms, that would be the size of strings.
5: Okay.
6: We're never going to see them.
5: That's a big problem.
6: It's a big problem.
5: Because that stops us from making predictions and then testing them on the basis of this theory.
6: Yeah.
5: Right.
6: Yeah.
5: Okay.
6: Another problem is, very early on, again, it was realized that in order for the math of string theory to really make sense, there have to be, initially it was 26 dimensions of space-time, and then later it changed to 10 because of an extra symmetry, it wasn't recognized originally. So there have to be 10 space-time dimensions, which means that we have to swallow the idea that there are six hidden dimensions of space. That was a bitter pill. You know, it's still probably one of the main criticisms of string theory is that's just, a lot of people would say, well, it's a 10-dimensional theory, therefore it's not the theory of our world. String theory,
5: because our world is four dimensions. That we can perceive. We don't know that there aren't six other dimensions.
6: Yeah.
5: But it is a complicated thing to say that in order for this to work, there has to be six other dimensions that are too small or in some direction that we can't ever possibly see them.
6: Yeah, yeah. So it's a really big stumbling block for people. And then another problem was realized based on how those dimensions are organized, what configuration they're in. The idea is they're all bundled up together on small scales. So if you could zoom in really small, you would suddenly see that in every position in our big four dimensions, you can actually move a short way in some additional dimensions, six additional ones. But the way those six dimensions are all curled up affects the pattern of how the strings vibrate in the dimensions. So it's almost like a flute changing size will change the sound of the sound waves inside the flute. So the states you get in the universe, the fields, the set of particles depends on the configuration of those small dimensions. And no one has found the configuration of those small dimensions that could underlie the exact set of quantum fields and particles in our world. And the hope of finding the exact configuration is kind of hopeless because there's so many possibilities.
5: Right.
6: So it's like looking through the biggest haystack you can ever imagine.
5: So we see here some of the criticisms and why they would resonate with people, right? Which is that mathematically, this theory does a lot, but it asks a lot of us, which is to say it's very complicated. It needs six other dimensions. It is hard to visualize. And then on top of that, it's impossible to test. And the actual specifics of how it would literally describe our universe are lost in an infinite, seemingly infinite number of haystacks.
6: Right, yeah. Right.
5: I guess so then the next question is, what's gone right with string theory that has it persisting as a potential component of a theory of everything?
6: The thing that goes right always with string theory is the math. It's just very elegant and self-consistent. So the more it's studied, the more things work out. And there were two kind of big revolutions in string theory when everyone was super excited about it. The first one was in the mid-80s. These two guys, they were studying string theory when no one cared. No one thought it was interesting because of these issues we talked about. And it was just kind of on the fringes. So they realized it has this beautiful, almost self-healing property to it where these anomalies that could be a problem in the theory kind of all cancel each other out, and then it's consistent. And that's exactly what happens also with the standard model of particle physics, our current kind of best quantum field theory of the world. So people pay attention to this. And when that happened, it was like, okay, this is a unified theory of the four forces. It's self-consistent. Amazing. That's probably the theory of everything.
5: When they're in these theories, when we're in these mathematical frameworks and you use a word like elegance, what we're talking about is, it's almost like the smoke to the fire, right? If the math is working out this beautifully, if things are canceling each other out in ways that solve problems, if surprising connections come out of the math, it's an indication that something about the theory that you're working with holds water. Because otherwise, why would these things just start happening? Like, it's just, it's an indication that there's something right about it, right?
6: Yeah, that's right. And the other revolution was of this nature. That was in the mid-90s when Edward Witten, famous, important physicist, realized that, so at that point, there were five different versions of string theory, like these anomaly cancellations I was talking about. And these five versions, you know, that was kind of annoying. It's like, well, why are there five? It would be nicer if we just only had one that everything led to. And people were realizing there's dualities connecting all of these five. One is actually the other one in disguise, where you're changing, you're making one of the variables really big, and it turns into one of the other string theories with that variable small, they're equivalent. So these equivalences between the five all suggested they're really one thing. And that's an 11-dimensional theory, and the variables you can change about the five different string theories are all like almost different positions in this 11th dimension that unites them all. So once that happened, once again, it was like, okay, there's one theory here, and that's got to be it. And, you know, it's really the draw is these mathematical kind of qualities it has.
5: To keep up, though, with the theme of the PR problem, is that these kinds of advances that to theoretical physicists and mathematical physicists make a lot of sense and indicate something deeper and more profound and potentially more universal are not easy to translate into something tangible that people can hold on to. And now, and I think this is part of the impetus for you writing this essay, is that we're sort of at another place recently where string theory is getting another moment or getting some more smoke, as I put it. So tell me a little bit about what's been happening the last few years here.
6: There's this ascendant technique in physics theory called the bootstrap that's being applied to the question of, is string theory true? That has really kind of revitalized that question. So this way of doing it is basically you assume things that you think might be true about the world or are true based on what you know. And then you use those assumptions, kind of put them in mathematical terms and pose equations that you want. And then you try to bootstrap what the only possible outcome could be.

0: are these families of particles that have different amounts of spin. It's an intrinsic property, but they all share the same set of interactions. Like they all slot into the same equations. And so this supersymmetry really simplifies calculations. And so that's why it's so useful as an assumption. And by assuming this, you can again show that the Veneziano amplitude is the only high energy form of the scattering equation you can get.
1: But our universe is not maximally supersymmetric.
0: Yeah, our universe is not. The other way to read this is if maximally supersymmetric quantum field theory is actually string theory in disguise, you know, if actually those particles of that theory, when you zoom in, they're really strings, then some physicists would assume that other quantum field theories, like the ones we know describe the particles of our world, also are string theory in disguise. That conclusion is a matter of opinion. So we're never going to resolve, again, this like controversy around string theory because of this, but it adds more fuel to the debate.
1: It's such an interesting negative space in science, in as much as you mentioned, it has this beautiful mathematical structure, yet it's untestable. We're not running against a brick wall. Like, we can make more and more progress in understanding that mathematical structure, and yet we still can't find out what the particular aspects of the six hidden dimensions are.
0: Yeah.
1: So it's not stuck, but it's also never going to be what we want it to be. I don't know if that's even a fair way to put it.
0: Yeah, yeah. And I think that's where so much of the sociology comes in.
1: Yeah, yeah. It's like, it's psychological, it's sociological.
0: Yeah, and it's partly because of this being just different than what happened in the past. Like now physicists are asking these questions about realms of the universe that they can't possibly probe. And so the tools we have are just the kind of the logic and the math and seeing how they work. And some people just don't think that that's real physics and that it's a waste of time. It's something that kind of riles people up a lot.
1: Yeah.
0: So I think the critics have taken on this role of reminding everyone that this is not a proven idea, that other ideas should be welcome into the fold. And I think that, of course, is important to do, but it is, I think, they have set themselves up as the adversaries of string theory, when really they're not saying it's wrong. They're just saying it's stagnated or can never be proven right, or we should be going back to the drawing boards more than we are. Or
1: yeah, and everyone is entitled to their opinion on what like the arc of big B, big science should be, right? That's fine. Mm-hmm. But I mean, like I noticed in your essay that one of the authors of one of the bootstrap papers is like, okay, here's the situation. We don't have to be emotional about it. That's almost, I think it's a direct quote. It's like, we don't have to be emotional about it. And it is a very interesting situation where like you can't avoid needing to state that. Like mm-hmm. we are just like, we're calculating, we're theorizing, we're trying to understand things from the mathematical framework perspective where this all started. And I think that's kind of the bootstrapping ethos in a way. But we do have to say to each other and to people, like people in the physics world have to say to each other, like, let's talk about the thing. We don't have to get really emotional about it. And I think there may have been reason over the years to be emotional about it, but we might be in like a different place now. And it's probably not fair to say that string theory is stagnating exactly, even if some of the criticisms about it being untestable and unprovable remain valid.
0: Yeah. And I mean, he says we don't have to get emotional, but that advice did not work.
1: It does not. No, it doesn't. It doesn't.
0: You know, in the aftermath,
1: I don't think that advice has ever worked in any context in human history. Let's not get emotional about this.
0: Not.
1: Like, that doesn't work. Yeah.
0: But yeah, even in the impression I've gotten of the reception of this article, it's like so many people involved have something to be mad about. You know, people who don't like that these critics were even quoted, because why do these critics even have a right to have a say, versus people who think that they can't believe we even covered string theory. It's so dead that why are we even talking about it? You know, everyone is still feeling very, very emotional.
1: It's raw. It's interesting. Yeah. And we want to be fair and understanding and think

0: about the actual science, but it is, especially in this case, just impossible to divorce from its own history, from our history, from what it can, can't do at the end of the day.
1: Yeah.
0: I loved reading this essay. I feel like I understand, if not actual string theory more, at least I understand the scientific / cultural context around it in a way that I think is really useful. And it gives this really great sense of perspective on scientific debate, on what we know and don't know, but also what we can and can't know. I think everyone should check it out. Thank you for coming on the show, Natalie.
1: Oh, thanks so much, Samir. Glad you liked the essay.
0: Before we let you go, we always like to ask our guests for a recommendation. So what's exciting your imagination this week?
1: I got this review copy of this amazing book that just came out. It's called Geology and Illustrated History by David Bainbridge. And it's just got the most incredible images of infographics that kind of give you a sense of Earth's history, illustrations from people kind of trying to understand how canyons or mountains form throughout history. So a visual guide to the understanding of our planet. And it's just an awesome book to look through that I feel like would be the perfect present for a lot of people.
0: Thank you. That sounds awesome. Also on Quanta this week, you can read about the parts of our immune systems that we have inherited from bacteria and a piece about quantum jamming or techniques to interfere with quantum systems or communication. We're going to leave you today with a different kind of strings. This is a clip of Alchemical String Theory, a collective of avant-garde musicians performing a live improvisational piece at the Red Light Cafe in Atlanta in 2024. It's more than just a name. Members of the collective say they're inspired by quantum mechanics and the vibrations of string theory.

0: If you've been enjoying the Quanta podcast, please take a moment to rate the show and leave a review. We'd love to hear from you. 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I'm Quanta's editor-in-chief, Samir Patel. 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The production team is Ali Budner, Deborah J. Balthazar, Genevieve Sponsler, and Tommy Bazarian. 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
1: This is Bird Note. Ornithologist and poet J. Drew Lanham often writes about his experience as a Black man in the outdoors, both the joy of being in nature and the racism he faces in the field. Sometimes that's led him to bird in places that others might overlook. And one time, looking for sparrows inspired a poem celebrating these little brown birds.
2: Sparrow envy. Were I the sparrow, brown-backed, skittish, and small, I would find haven in thorniest thickets, search far and wide for fields lain fallow, treasure the unkempt, worship the unmown, covet the weed-strewn row. I would slink between sedges, chip unseen from brambles, skulk deep within hedges, and desire the ditches grown wild. I would find great joy in the mist-sodden morning, sing humble pleas from the highest weeds, and plead for the gray days to stay.
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6: From PRX's Radiotopia, this is Radio Diaries. I'm Joe Richman. The current U.S. Congress has the most women and is the most racially diverse in history. And four U.S. representatives, Rashida Tlaib, Ayanna Pressley, Ilhan Omar, and Alexandria Ocasio-Cortez, have become the public face of a new, young, progressive caucus. Today, there's the squad. But 50 years ago, there was only one woman of color in the U.S. Congress, and she was the first. Shirley Chisholm of New York City was elected to Congress in a historic victory in 1968. And like the squad, Chisholm made her voice heard.
7: I am not the candidate of Black America, although I am Black and proud. I am not the candidate of the women's movement of this country, although I am a woman, and I'm equally proud of that. I am the candidate of the people, and my presence before you now symbolizes a new era in American political history.
6: Shirley Chisholm started her career as a nursery school teacher, and then after becoming the first Black woman to serve in Congress, in 1972, she became the first to run for president. Today in the podcast, the story of Shirley Chisholm's long-shot presidential bid. Her campaign slogan was Unbossed and Unbought.
8: My name is Barbara Lee. In 1972, I was a student on public assistance, single mom, when I first met Shirley Chisholm. I now am a member of Congress serving on the Appropriations Committee. Congresswoman Shirley Chisholm told me no matter what I did in life, use your power judiciously, use it with humility, but use it.
7: I stand before you today as a candidate for the Democratic nomination for the presidency of the United States of America.
4: Direct from our newsroom in New York, this is the CBS Evening News with Walter Cronkite.
5: A new hat, or rather a bonnet, was tossed into the Democratic presidential race today, that of Mrs. Shirley Chisholm, the first black woman to serve in Congress.
9: My name is Robert Gottlieb. In 1972, I was on the campaign of Shirley Chisholm. The people running were Richard Nixon on the Republican side. On the Democratic side, there was George McGovern, John Lindsay, Senator Scoop Jackson, Governor George Wallace. And then you have Shirley Chisholm, and it was like she came from Mars.
7: I am not the candidate of black America, although I am black and proud. I am not the candidate of the women's movement of this country, although I am a woman, and I'm equally proud of that. I am the candidate of the people. And my presence before you now symbolizes a new era in American political history.
9: She looked different. She sounded different. She had a lisp. Plus, she had an accent. She was from the Caribbean. She sounded funny. But all of that became totally secondary once you heard what she had to say.
7: I'm finding all over America that people are sick and tired of the Tweedledee-Dees and the Tweedledee-Dums who constantly flip-flap from one side to another. People are interested in having candidates that are truthful, candidates that have, if you will, just a tiny bit of morality and a tiny bit of integrity, and people that they believe they can go to sleep at night and know that they're not selling them out or selling out the communities in which they live.
8: She was against the Vietnam War. She talked about the elimination of poverty and why we needed to put resources into public education.
10: The black vote will play a large part in the Democratic presidential primary in California next Tuesday. The two men, plus a third candidate, Representative Shirley Chisholm, are going after those black votes.
7: Vote for Shirley Chisholm. Give me a vote because I need strength. If I have the strength, we can get the input.
8: She knew that, you know, she was not going to pull the traditional voters. But she also knew there were so many people unregistered and out there just waiting to participate and waiting to vote.
7: So, ladies and gentlemen, I conclude by saying, if you can't support me or you can't endorse me, get out of my way. You do your thing and let me do mine. God bless.
9: The thing about Shirley Chisholm, she wasn't just a radical politician mouthing off. She understood how politics worked and how to get her positions heard by a wider audience.
11: ABC News originally had invited Senator McGovern and Senator Humphrey, the two leading candidates for the Democratic presidential nomination, to appear on this program. Friday night, the federal appeals court ruled that Mrs. Chisholm must also be invited to participate.
9: She could make a million speeches while all these white guys are running for president. Nobody was going to listen to her. Nobody was going to cover it unless she was a candidate for president, unless in one of the debates she could force her way onto the stage.
12: If your own candidacy for the top spot should fail, are you now saying that you think you could serve as vice president of the United States?
13: I could serve as president of this country, believe it or not.
12: Well, I phrased my question.
2: Well, that's what you're a candidate for.
12: Let me go back and try it.
13: That's why I'm running.
12: Let me go back and try it again.
14: Will the convention of the Democratic Party please come to order?
8: I was a Shirley Chisholm delegate on welfare, first time voting, you know, now delegate at a convention. I mean, that was unheard of.
15: There are those in this hall who feel the Democratic Party has, for much too long, been in the control of middle-aged squares. Others who feel the party is being turned over to the hippies. 4 years ago, there were people out in the streets in Chicago protesting what was happening inside the hall, demanding some of the power. This time, 4 years later, they are inside, and they have some of the power. Well, that's the kind of convention we're about to have, and we'll see what happens.
16: Balloting will continue until a nominee is selected. The clerk will call the roll.
17: Illinois, New York.
9: Once it became clear she was not going to get over the top in the number of delegates, we hoped we were going to be able to go in the back room and trade off our delegates for certain promises to affect what the Democratic Party would stand for. And I guess the disappointment that we all had was by the time we reached the convention, we just didn't have enough power.
18: Now we see the beginnings of a very powerful movement in this country, a movement that has only realized its potential power.
9: Congressman Ron Dellums from California was somebody who she was very close with. he was going to nominate Shirley Chisholm on the floor of the convention. But he made a determination that he could only go so far as a matter of principle with Shirley Chisholm. And he backed out.
18: I therefore am now endorsing the candidacy of Senator George McGovern.
9: It really broke Shirley Chisholm's heart that people who supported her positions ultimately decided, you know what, I love you, Shirley, but I'm going to go and support George McGovern because that's reality.
14: Senator George H. McGovern, having received a majority vote of this convention certified delegate.
8: Shirley was a very practical politician, and she knew what had to be done had to be done. And, you know, she would say, but we've got to keep going. We've got to keep working. We've got to fight. Nothing is easy.
9: I think every politician always has a dream that they could win, but there is no way Shirley Chisholm ever thought she would actually win the nomination or be president of the United States. But by the end of the campaign, people were no longer saying that she had no right to run.
7: I stand before you today to repudiate the ridiculous notion that the American people will not vote for a qualified candidate simply because he is not white or because she is not a male. I do not believe that in 1972 the great majority of Americans harbor such narrow and petty prejudices. All of you who share this vision, from New York to California, from Wisconsin to Florida, our brothers and sisters on the road to national unity and a new kind of America.
6: Shirley Chisholm in 1972. Almost 50 years later in this country, we're still arguing about what that new kind of America really means.
19: If you're not happy in the U.S., if you're complaining all the time, very simply, you can leave. You can leave right now.
6: President Trump's recent comments to the Squad didn't come out of nowhere. The words "go back home" have a long legacy in America as a slur directed at Black Americans and immigrants. And 50 years ago, during Shirley Chisholm's first year as serving in Congress, she gave a speech at Howard University that almost sounds like she could be responding directly to Donald Trump's tweets.
7: So often nowadays you hear people say that we should go back to Africa, we should establish ourselves in Africa, or we should do a lot of other things. But if people want to go back to Africa, or people want to go to Africa just like people want to go to Europe, that's their own personal business, and you do it voluntarily. I don't intend to go to Africa. I intend to stay here and fight, because the blood, sweat, and tears of our forefathers are rooted in the soil of this country. We came here shackled in chains at our ankles and our wrists, and we were a cheap supply of labor, and we worked. We did many, many things. Our roots are here. Our blood and our sweat and our tears are here, and we're going to stay here, and we're going to fight. For years, thousands of people from the European shores have been coming to this land. They came here hardly able to speak the English language, but they came here and acquired the technological know-how, and they acquired the necessary skills that enabled them to become assimilated in the American culture and to move out and up into the American middle class. Hardly speaking English. But we who have been born here, we who have been citizens by birth, have not been able to become fully assimilated in the American culture because of an unmistakable and almost insurmountable barrier that just will not disappear, because color doesn't disappear. And so it behooves us to stay here and to fight.
6: Shirley Chisholm speaking at Howard University in 1969. In 1982, after 7 terms in Congress, Shirley Chisholm decided not to run for re-election. One of the reasons, she said, was she had become disillusioned with the polarization of U.S. politics. She died in 2005. The story about Shirley Chisholm's presidential bid was produced by me, Joe Richman, with Samara Freemark, and was edited by Deborah George at Bench Bureau for our series Contenders. The Radio Diaries podcast is produced by Sarah K. Kramer, with help from Nellie Gillis. And we're very excited to welcome our very first Radio Diaries fellow, Joanne DeLuna. 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I'm Joe Richman. 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
1: This is Bird Note. Twice every day, a rapt audience gathers at the Peabody Hotel in Memphis, Tennessee, to see 6 local celebrities. 5 of them are ducks.
21: Ducky duckies!
1: The 6th is the hotel's head duckmaster, Keenan Walker, who leads them in the Duck March. Each morning, Keenan goes to the roof to retrieve the talent from their duck palace.
21: All right, y'all. I got everybody warmed up for you down there. Now we gotta go march some hope into that lobby and put some smiles on some faces. Here we go, y'all. Good. Here you go. Watch your step, y'all. Very good.
1: He leads the ducks to the elevator, signals to the lobby to start the John Philip Sousa music.
21: All right, duckies. Here we go.
1: And when the doors open, the ducks march down a red carpet, up some steps, and into the hotel's ornate fountain.
21: Everybody say good morning, duckies.
1: The ducks swim about the fountain until the afternoon, when the duckmaster marches them back to the roof. This all started in 1933, with an incident involving the manager of the hotel, live duck decoys for a duck hunt, and a bit too much whiskey. Guests were charmed to find ducks swimming in the hotel fountain the next morning.
21: And it became a tradition to have ducks live in the fountain, but the bellman had to take care of them. So in 1940, a man named Edward Pembroke was hired as a bellman. It just so happened that he used to be an animal trainer in the circus as a young man.
1: Edward Pembroke created a grand ceremony for the ducks that, nearly a century later, continues to delight. For Bird Note, I'm Mark Bramhill.
22: Hi, Aaron Henkin here from the podcast Out of the Blocks, where we share neighborhood stories one block at a time. We recently spent some time in Charleston, West Virginia, recording conversations in the city's West Side neighborhood, and I want to bring you along to visit a family business whose claim to fame, they are the best-smelling corner in Charleston.
23: She's getting sauce on the sides ready. My son is dropping wings.
24: What can or can't you tell me about the sauce?
25: It's a secret. That's what I can tell you about the sauce.
23: We on the west side of Charleston. Them two brothers in a grill. Adrian Wright.
25: Ashley Wright. I am Adrian Wright's daughter.
23: All the meat is out on the grill. Used to be an old propane tank. Been cut into to make a grill. We got 2 racks. You got the bottom rack, the higher rack. You move the meat up before it can slow cook.
25: The best smelling corner in Charleston.
23: We got chicken breasts, pulled pork on here. We got ribs on here, getting ready for our lunch rush.
26: An average day of work is just coming out here, filling at home, and cooking on the grill.
23: This is Ron, grill man.
22: You got the rest of the crew working inside in the kitchen. You're outside every day.
26: Yeah, in the cold, just getting it done.
22: But I guess you're right next to a pretty major heat source here with the smoker.
26: Yeah, it feels good. Actually warms me up, keep me crispy all day.
22: Who's this guy?
25: This is a neighborhood dog. I was actually just telling him about him. He comes every morning, so he gets the scraps. He might get a pulled pork bone or a rib bone, so and he'll take it and he'll like run off. So
22: he looks very well fed. He's a very well fed pit bull. He's tearing it up, bones and everything.
25: I think he's got the best meal in town compared to the other dogs.
23: Well, I grew up right here in Charleston, West Virginia. Played a little football in high school 1 year. Ended up winning the player of the year at Virginia Union. Then I signed with New York Giants. And then I caught on with the Bucks. I was with the Bucks for 3 years. Stayed down there for 26, lived in Tampa. Moved back when I came home to see my mother, and I seen she was having problems, so she had dementia. So I started, had me a grill and a hot dog cart, put it on this corner over here, and the rest is history. It just took off from there. So, matter of fact, she's still living. She's 90 years old, just turned 90 in August. And she lived with me, and I take care of her. So I stayed and never went back. As a kid, I loved to cook. And I'd be in the kitchen with my mother, even though I played basketball, football out. But, you know, I love cooking. And never did go to culinary school or nothing, but helped me pay my way through college. You know, when you're in college, you need a little extra money. So I used to sell barbecue to the football players and everybody on Sundays. You know, so it just was something I love to do. This ain't work to me. This is fun. It ain't work. I can do it all day. And I was told that this barbecue place wouldn't work over here on the west side because, you know, it's basically a trouble area. But the same people that told me it wouldn't work come every day, you know. And, you know, the best thing that happened to me was my two kids moved up here from Florida to help me with this business.
25: When I was younger, I remember telling him that I did not want to work in barbecue. I don't want to smell like smoke. So that is one thing that he never really lets me live down. But that was just it. I've seen him do this a couple of times, and it's just amazing to watch how his hometown basically embraced him.
23: To build this thing and see it grow, you know, we're going in our 10th year now, and it's just been good.
22: Adrian Wright and his crew at Dem Two Brothers and a Grill on Charleston, West Virginia's west side. You can hear more stories from this neighborhood on the Out of the Blocks podcast. Stories set to music by Wendell Patrick. I'm Aaron Hinken. Thanks for listening.

In November of 1966, John Coltrane was at a creative turning point. He was breaking new ground in jazz, making challenging music that would divide his fans. Constantly practicing, he pushed his saxophone to the edges of its register. Coltrane was studying music from around the world, including African drumming, Indian ragas, and European composers like Stravinsky. He was deeply engaged in Hindu, Buddhist, and African spiritual practice, and experimenting with LSD. All these elements converge in the recently released album Offering, live at Temple University. It captures one of Coltrane's last concerts. Just 7 months later, he would pass away at the age of 40. The quartet that recorded such classic albums as Crescent, A Love Supreme, and Live at the Village Vanguard disbanded in 1965, and Coltrane was playing with a quintet that included pianist Alice Coltrane, Rashid Ali played drums, Pharoah Sanders played tenor sax, and Sonny Johnson was on bass. The sound they created was big, resonant, and complicated. They were experimenting with free rhythm and reinterpreting Coltrane standards in shocking new ways. Check out Alice Coltrane's solo on the Rodgers and Hammerstein classic, My Favorite Things.

Another addition to Coltrane's band was a trio of percussionists playing congas, bata, and tambourines. Umar Ali, Algie DeWitt, and Robert Kenyatta were part of a twice-weekly drum circle that met in a church near Coltrane's house. They saw their drumming as a means of promoting African culture and building black community in Philadelphia. Coltrane dropped in a few times with the saxophone and jammed. On the percussion solo on Leo, you can hear the trio playing with drummer Rashid Ali.

That was Coltrane singing. He sings and chants three times on this recording, sometimes beating on his chest to achieve a tremolo effect. His vocal performances are stunning, strange, and surprising, and so is his horn playing. Inspired by the avant-garde and free jazz of people like Sun Ra, Ornette Coleman, and Archie Shepp, Coltrane's later work was and is controversial. Some people love the direction he took, and some can't stand it. Village Voice jazz critic Francis Davis attended the concert documented on Offering live at Temple University, and years later wrote that the walkouts began 15 minutes or so into the evening's first tune. What was shocking about the exodus was that these were Coltrane addicts, presumably undaunted by the turbulence and complexity of his music to that point, but grief-stricken by what they were hearing now. To many of Coltrane's fans, including some who looked as though they wanted to leave but sat rigid with disbelief, this concert and others like it amounted to a breach of trust for which he still hasn't been completely forgiven.

The music here is not always easy to listen to, but for Coltrane fans, it is a real gift to get a hint of the direction he and his band were heading in the last months of his life. The name of the album, Offering, is telling. This is an offering from John Coltrane. It's not necessarily an easy offering to receive, but I'm grateful that he gave it to us. Offering, live at Temple University, is available from Resonance Records. 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

0: due process. What is it? Who gets it?
1: I'm Robert Reich, and this is a short take from Inequality Media and KALW.
0: There's been some misinformation about this fundamental right that's guaranteed by the U.S. Constitution.
2: Your Secretary of State says everyone who's here, citizens and non-citizens, deserve due process. Do you agree, Mr. President?
3: I don't know. I'm not a lawyer.
0: Well, I am a lawyer, and I've argued before the Supreme Court. The Fifth Amendment to the Constitution explicitly says no person shall be deprived of life, liberty, or property without due process of law. If you're an immigrant who has been detained by ICE, you are entitled to a notice of the charges against you. The government must also provide you with a charging document, often called a notice to appear, outlining the reasons for potential deportation. You have the right to present evidence before an immigration judge to show why you should not be deported. You might be seeking asylum, for example, or have a student visa or green card, and you have the right to appeal the decision to a higher court. You cannot simply be ripped off the streets and deported without a chance to defend yourself. That would be a clear violation of due process. Our country was founded on the idea that government cannot arbitrarily take away your rights and that everyone has a right to defend themselves. And that really means everyone. The word person in the Fifth Amendment makes no distinction between citizens and non-citizens. And the Supreme Court has reaffirmed this multiple times. Conservative and liberal justices have agreed. Due process is a fundamental constitutional protection to ensure that all of us can maintain our life, liberty, and our property, regardless of who we are or where we come from.
4: Record, record, record award word. Record, record, record.

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1: Hello and welcome to the Global Village. I'm Chris Heim. It's new month, new music time here in the Global Village when we highlight some of the best of world music new releases, including the latest from Ibrahim Malouf, Kita, Taco Toki with their invented instruments. We'll also hear the Fairport Convention of Catalonia, La Cucinera. Also, the Mino Crusaders from Japan are back with a new release and some reissues, too, from La Sonora Ponceña and Los Orientales from Peru. And we'll get things underway with a reissue that came from the Expanders, their debut release. They added a new track to it, and that's where we'll begin this visit to the Global Village.

Some lively sounds there from Japan, the Minyo Crusaders. They are back now with their third album, rather different from their debut release, which had a bit more of a reggae feel to it. This one a little bit more Latin-y, as they take the traditional folk songs of Minyo of Japan and add their own interesting and different spin to the music. The new release called From Japan with Love, and we heard Hokai Banuta from the Minyo Crusaders. We also heard a reissue marking the 50th anniversary of the release of what Rolling Stone anyway said was one of the 50 best salsa albums ever recorded. Music from La Sonora Ponceña, their musical conquest album, and Canto al Jibarito was the song that we heard. The Jibarito, someone from the country or a farmer, and I guess farmer because we got all of the farm animals there at the end of that tune. Wonderful stuff from La Sonora Ponceña and newly remastered and reissued now. We also heard a reissue featuring music from Peru, from Los Orientales de Paramonga, a group that first formed in 1970 and kind of inspired by a mix of Peruvian music and cumbia and psychedelic guitars and surf rock and more, put together their own sound, kind of a precursor to the chicha music, which they would later incorporate into their work as well. The group would eventually split, and one of the groups did a lot more recording, and the first two albums and numerous singles that the group did were put together on a release that has just come out called Los Orientales de Paramonga, 1972 to 1976. And we heard Shakia and Onda from that. We also heard some music, some Ethio jazz from Guillermo of Old Michelle, a new release from the saxophonist and composer called My Longing. And we heard Low

or Gorgeous from that. And all that began with the Expanders. Their debut release has been reissued with some dub versions and also one song that was from the original sessions, but only now getting released, a song called The Ground. And that is what we heard to kick off this new month, new music show here in the Global Village. I'm Chris Heim here with you. We'll take a short break when we return. Something rather different from what we've just been doing. A really beautiful album, though, from the vocal group Kitka, as they draw on music from Eastern Europe and the Balkans in their work. A lovely song that we'll hear from them that is a song of longing for the capital city of the country of Georgia. We'll hear that from Kitka from their new album, Kolo, in just a minute when we return to the Global Village.

our new releases show here in the Global Village. And there, a new one from cellist Juan Sebastian Delgado called Tangos Imaginarios, as he revisits the tango music of Carlos Gardel and Astor Piazzolla, kind of the traditional and avant-garde ends of tango music. And they're actually an Astor Piazzolla piece, Jean and Paul. Music from Juan Sebastian Delgado. We also heard the group Tree Ein in front of that. Their new album, Unland, a trio of trumpet, accordion, and bass, and drawing on influences from many different places in their work. Unland is the name of the new release, and we heard On Shore from that. We also heard some music from Tal Mashiach, a guitarist, also a bass player, probably best known for his work with clarinet player Anat Cohen, who actually returns the favor with a guest appearance on a couple of tracks on this release. And this actually a piece that was recorded with Anat Cohen's Cortetino lineup, and Tal revisiting it on his new album called Who's Around, a piece dedicated to the great flamenco guitarist Paco de Lucia, simply called Paco. And a really lovely song and a beautiful album from the group Kitka. They formed in Oakland, California in 1979, and they have spent these many years exploring music of the Balkans and Eastern Europe, and this 10-voice ensemble really doing some beautiful work on their new album, Colo, and a song, as we mentioned, that was a tribute and a longing for the capital city of the country of Georgia. Music from the group Kitka from their album Colo. Here in the Global Village, I'm Chris Heim. Another short break, and when we return, some music from Taco Toki, a trio that makes their own instruments, does their own recording, takes their own photographs. They do it all, and they draw on music from many different places and turn it into something that also is distinctly their own. We'll hear some music from their new release in just a minute when we're back in the Global Village.

Some wonderful stuff there from French-Lebanese trumpeter Ibrahim Malouf from Volume 2 of his Trumpets of Michel-Ange, as he draws on many different influences, brings a whole host of different musicians to join in with him, and also just a whole lot of energy and joy in this release. Music from Ibrahim Malouf and the piece Zatar and Zeit from Volume 2 of Trumpets of Michel-Ange. We also heard music from a wonderful group out of Catalonia called La Cochineru. Quanta Baera, or How Much Dancing, or So Much Dancing, I guess you would translate that title. And a group that actually kind of strikes me as sort of a Spanish answer to Fairport Convention. They're rooted in traditional music, but definitely with a rock base to a lot of what they do. We actually heard one of the more traditional tunes from this new release, but great stuff from La Cochineru. And we started that round with Taco Toki and their own distinctive music, drawing on many different styles of the world, creating their own instruments and everything else around the group as well. And we heard La Cuenta from their new release, Monaco. Here in the Global Village, where we've been checking out some new releases for our monthly New Month New Music Show, full playlist of all of our selections you'll find on our Facebook page. 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You can also shoot us an email at info@kmuw.org. 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

my God is real. A warm breeze through the open windows brought in the smell of new-mown hay in a nearby field, and the singing of birds could be heard in the moment of silence as the preacher opened his Bible to read. And then a little old man stood up, bent with age, his hair thin and white, and said, "Preacher, tell them that Satan is real too. You can hear him in songs that give praise to idols and sinful things of this world. You can see him in the destruction of homes torn apart. I know that Satan is real, for once I had a happy home. I was loved and respected by my family. I was looked upon as a leader in my community. And then Satan came into my life. I grew selfish and unneighborly. My friends turned against me. And finally, my home was broken apart. My children took their paths into a world of sin. Yes, preacher, it's sweet to know that God is real, and to know that in him all things are possible. And we know that heaven is a real place where joys shall never end. But sinner friend, if you're here today, Satan is real too. And hell is a real place, a place of everlasting punishment.

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I'm Wally Bowen, and what a long, strange trip it's been. I hope you'll stick around today for some new music, some old music, some music from artists you've never heard of before, and a few that'll trigger a flash from the past on.

Howdy, and welcome back to What a Long, Strange Trip It's Been. And we've been busy listening to lots of great tunes to share with you this week. And as usual, we've got more than we can fit into our show for today. So if you can, grab your favorite beverage, and let's see how many we can get to before we run out of time. And we started out with Louisiana soul and blues artist Mark Broussard and Nashville-based blues rock guitarist Joe Bonamassa, doing I'm Going Home. It's from Mark's new album, Chance Worth Taking, which was released in April. And LA-based musician Satya Holly, who just goes by her first name, is next with Project 10. It's off her debut album that came out in June titled Yellow House.

0: That was Elizabeth Cook. She grew up in Florida before getting her break in Nashville, where she now lives. Razor Wire Wall is from her new album titled Great Television, which comes out in August, and Evan Fielder from the Turnpike Troubadours joined her for the tune. And New Orleans, Louisiana band The Revivalists was in front of them with Heartstop. It's off their new album that comes out in July named Get It Honest. And Satya started that batch of music with Project 10. And next on our long strange trip, we have the great Neil Diamond with the title track from his new album that came out in May called Wild at Heart. Even though he's not touring anymore, he's still recording great music.
1: One side of me is warm and quiet, the other side runs hot and cold. Part of me is plain defiant, loud and rowdy and hard to hold.

That was Hank Ulrich, who's been a key figure in the Austin, Texas music scene for over 55 years. Fast Money is from his new album that came out in April named Broken River. And the Ontario, Canada folk duo, Hannah and Nathan, was before Hank with Fortune Coming. It was from their May album titled Love and Labor. And Matthew Payne gave us Better Times to start that bunch of tunes. And as our long, strange trip continues, we have Nashville singer-songwriter Maya DeVitri with the title track from her newest album that comes out in July called All My Faith.

That was another one of those bands that keep coming out of Nashville. They call themselves The Brook and the Bluff, and Can't Figure It Out is from their fourth album that came out in March titled Werewolf. And this next band comes out of Brooklyn, New York, and they're known as Widowspeak. If You Change is from their seventh album named Roses, which came out in June.

0: If you'd ask me, I know you weren't going nowhere in the first place.
1: That was the great bluesman Taj Mahal and his all-star road band, the Phantom Blues Band, doing a great cover of the tune Rowdy Blues, which was written by Kid Bailey in 1929. It's from their new album named Time, which came out in May. And I hope this past hour has given you a lot of tunes to keep your ears happy till next week, when we'll have a fresh batch of music all brewed up and ready for us. And if you enjoyed the show, you can always tell your friends, because I always make enough for everyone. And it's been my pleasure to be able to share all this music from lots of musicians who are just trying to make a living doing what they love, and I'm happy to spread the word about them. And if there's someone that's caught your ear and you can't get out to see them in person, just about all their music is available at your favorite record store or streaming service. So we'll leave you with an Edmonton, Alberta, Canada band who are known as the McDades. They're rooted in Celtic and Canadian traditions, and their new album came out at the end of May titled Thread the Light, and Gardener's Child is from it. See you next week.

0: 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I'm Wally Bowen, your host of What a Long Strange Trip It's Been. And until next time, have a grateful day.
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0: And good morning and welcome on into the studios. Happy to have you here for the live start of the broadcast day here on 91.9 FM WDRT, your community radio from the ground up. My name is Adam. That makes this the Driftless Morning Show for Mondays and Fridays. Fridays and Mondays, it's a Friday, July 3rd, 6:14 in the a.m. Happy holiday Friday to this 4th of July weekend. And we've been listening to some rain songs. That's what we're going to keep doing for the next few hours till that 8 o'clock bell. Second cup of coffee kicks in. You just heard Sergio Menendez and the Brazil 66 with Aja Djibrede. Herb Albert presents Sergio Menendez and the Brazil 66. That's from 1966. Open up the show was Astrid Gilberto with Gentle Rain from the 1965 album The Shadow of Your Smile. We had another one from Sergio Menendez and the Brazil 66 with Constant Rain. It comes from 1967's Equinox. And then another one from Astrid Gilberto with Walter Wanderley, and Here's That Rainy Day from the 1966 album A Certain Smile, A Certain Sadness, the expanded edition. So those were our rain songs to kick us off here on this holiday Friday, and we're going to keep it going with that. And for a little bit of different kind of weather report, here's the emotional weather report by Tom Waits. Enjoy.
1: What we're talking about is late night and early morning low clouds. With a chance of fall, chance of showers into the afternoon. With variable high cloudiness and gusty wind. Gusty winds at times around the corner of Sunset and Alvarado. Yeah, I know, things are tough all over. When the thunderstorms start increasing over the southeast and south central portions of my apartment, I get upset. And a line of thunderstorms was developing in the early morning hours ahead of a slow-moving cold front. Cold-blooded. With tornado watches issued shortly before noon Sunday for the areas including the western region of my mental health and the northern portion of my ability to deal rationally with my disconcerted, precarious emotional situation. It's cold out there. Colder than a ticket taker's smile at the Ivor Theater on Saturday night. Flash flood watches cover the southern portion of my disposition. Yeah. But there was no severe weather well into the afternoon, except for kind of a lone gust wind in the bedroom.

baby. Put the vice grips on my mental health. Well, the extended outlook for an indefinite period of time till you come back to me, baby, is high tonight, low tomorrow, and precipitation is expected.

Well, now,

And welcome back in Studio A. You just heard Lemon Jelly with Nice Weather for Ducks off their 2002 album Lost Horizons. Got a little weather theme going this morning, inspired by all that rain we got yesterday. Just kept coming. Starting that set off was Tom Waits with Emotional Weather Report from 1975's Nighthawks at the Diner. We heard Ann Peebles with I Can't Stand the Rain, title track from the 1974 album I Can't Stand the Rain. And Ray Charles in that set as well with Come Rain or Come Shine from the 1959 album The Genius of Ray Charles. Brings us all up to date on the music we've listened together so far on this morning's show, the Driftless Morning Show for Friday, July 3rd. It's 6:33 in the a.m. And thank you for tuning on in to Community Radio, 91.9 FM, WDRT. Of course, during that first set of music, I made my way up the service ladder through the hatch onto the roof of the 13th floor of the WDRT Media Complex here in rainy downtown Viroqua. And I made my way over to the diesel engine. Got a pull started with three pulls this morning, which means the Soviet-era military surplus Doppler radar that the station purchased secondhand at a secret underground black market radio auction is affixed, bolted to the roof, up and running, calculating and calibrating to bring you one of the Driftless area's most accurate, but not the most accurate, weather report. Currently 67 degrees out there, going up to a high today of 80. Thunderstorms likely this morning, then a chance of scattered thunderstorms this afternoon. Storms may contain strong, gusty winds. Otherwise, the winds will be light and variable, and the chance of rain is currently set at 90%. Tonight, going down to a low of 66, it's going to be partly cloudy this evening, scattered thunderstorms developing after midnight. A few storms may be severe. Winds light and variable. The chance of rain for this evening right now is set at 50%. Tomorrow for your 4th of July Saturday, a high of 76, thunderstorms likely in the morning, then a chance of scattered thunderstorms in the afternoon. Storms may contain strong, gusty winds. Otherwise, the winds will be from the southeast at 5 to 10 miles per hour. And the chance of rain for tomorrow for your 4th is currently set at 70%. So, sounds like much more of what we've seen over the past few days. More rain coming our way, so I guess our playlist jives pretty well with all that. All right, gonna dive back into the music until the top of the hour community calendar break. And here to start another set off is friend of the show, Mr. Tom Waits, with Rain Dogs from 1985's album Rain Dogs.

0: Welcome to the WDRT Community Calendar, a listing of local events to be held the week ending Sunday, July 5th. The Temple Theater in Viroqua will show two films this weekend. 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The annual Strawberry Shortcake Social at the historic Sherry Butt House will be held on July 4th from 1 to 5 p.m. Includes admission, live music, and a quilt show. 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The 123rd St. Charles Homecoming Picnic will be held Sunday, July 5th at the church in Genoa from 11 a.m. to 2 p.m., including food, raffles, and games for kids. 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
0: Yeah, until about 8 p.m. We got good times, we got bad times, we got dancing times, and all other kind of in-between times.
1: All times. Mm-hmm. Hey, how do I become a Jamborino?
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And welcome back from the top of the hour community calendar break and into the second hour of this morning's show, the Driftless Morning Show for Friday, July 3rd, 7:07 in the a.m. My name is Adam. Thanks for joining me here this morning. Get you up to date on the music we listened to before the community calendar break there. Let's see. Tom Waits started that set off with Rain Dogs, title track from the 1985 album Rain Dogs. Then we heard Stone Roses with Waterfall from their 1989 self-titled album, The Stone Roses. Radiohead in there with High and Dry. Hope you all hit your Tom York falsettos. Little known fact about me, I have one of the best in the shower Tom York falsettos on the planet. I asked Terry, station manager, if I could share that on air. It has not been cleared for national broadcast, so we're going to have to work on that. But High and Dry comes from the 1995 album, The Bends, and I hope you're all hitting those falsettos out there. Then we heard Blonde Redhead with Spring and By Summer Fall off the 2007 album 23. David Hess with Wait for the Rain off the 2005 Climbing Up the Sunshine Path. Tom Waits in there with another one, Rains on Me, from the 2006 album Orphans, Brawlers and Bastards. And then Beck took us out to the top of the hour break doing a Willie Nelson cover, Blue Eyes Crying in the Rain. That was live at the Hollywood Bowl in Los Angeles, California, April 30th, 2023. That comes from the 2023 album, Long Story Short, Willie Nelson, 90th birthday, live at the Hollywood Bowl. That brings us all up to date on the music we've listened to together this morning. Thanks so much for tuning on in to 91.9 FM WDRT and spending your morning with us. You could be anywhere listening to anything, and here you are, so we appreciate that greatly. Going to start off another set of music now. Going to continue with our theme of rain that we've been deluged in over the last few days, and seems that it will continue that way. More on that in the forthcoming weather report. But to get this next set going, here is Sierra Farrell with At the End of the Rainbow.

And that was Acetone with Things Are Gonna Be All Right from their 2001 album, York Boulevard. And this is the Driftless Morning Show for Fridays and Mondays. It is a Friday, July 3rd, 7:37 in the a.m. My name is Adam. Thanks for joining me. Thanks for tuning on into 91.9 FM WDRT, community radio from the ground up, or if you are listening to us via the app we have or on the website, wdrt.org. Thank you very much. Let's tiptoe down to the Digital Lounge. Currently 25 of you in there hanging out this morning on this holiday weekend Friday. Thanks so much. That set of music we just finished up started with Sierra Farrell at the End of the Rainbow from her 2021 album, Long Time Coming. Then we heard Modest Mouse with Float On, from 2004's Good News for People Who Love Bad News. The Beatles in there with Rain from the 1966 album Revolver, the Super Deluxe Edition. Then we heard Blind Melon with No Rain, 1992's self-titled album Blind Melon. Bright Eyes with Train Underwater from 2005's I'm Wide Awake, It's Morning. And one from Courtney Barnett's newest album, the track Mostly Patient, the album 2026's Creature of Habit. And that catches us all up on the music we've heard so far this morning. If you were with me in the first hour, you know, as I do, I made my way up the service ladder onto the roof of the 13th floor of the WDRT Media Complex here in rainy downtown Viroqua. Sauntered over to that diesel engine, got it pull started, which means the Soviet era military surplus Doppler radar the station has purchased secondhand and bolted to the roof is up and operating, calculating and calibrating to bring you one of the Driftless area's most accurate, but not the most accurate, weather report. Currently 67 degrees out there, going up to a high today of 80. Thunderstorms likely this morning, then a chance of scattered thunderstorms this afternoon. Storms may contain strong, gusty winds. Otherwise, the winds will be light and variable. The chance of rain is currently set at 90%. And for tonight, your low is 65. Cloudy this evening, scattered thunderstorms developing after midnight. A few storms may be severe. Winds light and variable. And the chance of rain for this evening is at 50%. Then tomorrow, for your 4th of July Saturday, a high of 76, scattered showers and thunderstorms. Storms may contain strong, gusty winds. Otherwise, the winds will be from the east-southeast at 5 to 10 miles per hour. And currently, the chance of rain for tomorrow is at 40%. So a couple more days like we've been having, getting a deluge in the Driftless. There, got station business all wrapped up. 19 more minutes to hang out till the 8 o'clock bells chime. Second cup of coffee kicks in when we get our essay from Mr. Ed Holohan with the view from here. Make sure you stay tuned for that. I got one more set of music queued up to play us out. That'll do it for me. Thanks for hanging out this morning. I'll be back in the studio Monday. I think next week I'm doing Monday, Wednesday, Friday. So please do join me, 6 to 8 a.m. Driftless Morning Show, starting off the live broadcast day here on 91.9 FM WDRT. Otherwise, you all have yourselves a safe and wonderful weekend. Remember to let go of those fireworks after you light them. Got a second cousin with a glass eye. We'll save that story for another time. Long days and pleasant nights to you. I'll see you out there, or I'll see you back here in the studio on Monday. Keep it tuned here all weekend. Take us with you on your holiday adventures via the app or online, WDRT 91.9 FM, community radio from the ground up. Here to start this next set off is Cage the Elephant with Rainbow.

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0: 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Entertainment will include the Viroqua Community Band at 1 p.m. and Kickapoo Joy Juice at 2. More information at vernoncountyhistory.org.
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3: Good morning. Welcome to Second Cup of Coffee. 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
4: Good morning. My name is Ed Holohan, and this is The View from Here. The end of June and the start of July bring signature annual changes to the Driftless and to our yard. The heat has arrived, and the fireflies are alight, and the linden has bloomed. Do you know the linden tree? I want to pay attention to the linden today. Genus Tilia, bringer of sweet fragrance. The tree has waxy green spade-shaped leaves, abundant pale green buds that become yellow flowers. Fragrant and powerfully attractive to pollinators, its perfectly shaped canopy is a bee magnet. Together, they produce a prized honey, noted for its floral, minty, even woody taste. I'm sitting on the front porch in the shade of our linden. The music of Bach in the background, Casals making his cello sing. The catbirds chatter, the robins go on and on, as they like to do. The tiny wren, impossibly noisy, competes very nicely, thank you. Apparently everything about the linden is beneficial. The bark and flowers have been steeped in teas for centuries. They calm the anxious soul and soothe the sore throat, and cool minor fevers. Native Americans and the early immigrants to their land made extensive use of the tree's inner bark for cordage and baskets. Carvers love its softness. Instrument makers prize its acoustic resonance. Old world recorders and flutes are made of linden wood, as are new world electric and bass guitars. All through European history, lindens have been used as gathering places for village meetings, including judicial proceedings. The tree came to be associated with truth. The Croatian word for June is lipanj, and means literally linden blossom time. In the folklore of the British Isles, the linden is intertwined with magic and fairies. One tree with so many associations. Human fascination with it continues to this day. Donald Culross Peaty wrote his classic A Natural History of North American Trees in 1948. It is a marvelous book that ranges from rigid science to poetic flights of fancy and back to the economics of logging. He had this to say about the linden. When the shade begins to be heavy and the midges fill the woods, and when the western sky is a curtain of black nimbus slashed by the jagged scimitar of lightning, when the American cuckoo stutters his weary descending song, an odor steals upon the moist heavy air, unbelievably sweet and penetrating. Now, that very same man goes on to say matter-of-factly that the linden ranks 14th in the cut of American woods, just after hickory and ahead of the ash. He has switched from flowery prose to his accounting of board feet of lumber produced in a given year. Marvelous. A woman named Hallie owned this place before we did, and certain features of it tugged at her heart strenuously. She was careful to talk about her linden in the most respectful way. She said that she had planted it for her son to climb. It is indeed a wonderful climbing tree, with strong branches stretching out from the trunk at numerous eccentric intervals. A small enough person could treat it like a winding staircase. When I remarked that all those branches seemed to be growing at very different angles, some straight out and others inclining or declining whimsically, she thought about it for a second and she said, "It's supposed to grow that way. That's how lindens look." I've lost track of her. I would like her to know that her tree, her lovely linden, is alive and thriving, 20 feet taller than when she left it to us, every bit the climbing tree she planted, and then some. The blossoms will be gone soon, so now would be a good time to come and sit under the linden. Yeah, that's an invitation, open and without a time limit. Whenever you come, the linden will be here.

0: Stardate July 3rd. The next big meteor shower is weeks away, at least here on Earth. But some predictions say that a big shower could take place this weekend on the planet Venus, a result of the long-ago breakup of an asteroid. Regardless of where it takes place, a meteor shower happens when a planet flies through the orbital path of a comet or asteroid. Bits of rock and dust shed by the small body ram into the planet's atmosphere at high speed. They heat up and vaporize, forming the glowing streaks known as meteors. In this case, the source of the particles could be two asteroids. They have a similar composition and they follow similar paths around the Sun. A team of European astronomers recently plotted the orbits of the two bodies 100,000 years into the past. The study found that about 20,000 years ago, both asteroids passed especially close to the Sun many times, and the asteroids were so close to each other that they could have been one larger asteroid. Warmed by the Sun, the surface of the asteroid could have cracked and splintered. The way the asteroid heated up could have caused it to spin faster. The weakened asteroid then split apart, spewing debris into space. Venus periodically slips through this trail of debris, perhaps triggering a meteor shower. From Earth, only the brightest of those meteors might be visible through a telescope, streaking through Venusian skies. Today's program was made possible by Mercer Caverns in Calaveras County in California's historic gold country. More information at mercercaverns.net. For the McDonald Observatory, I'm Billy Henry.
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2: 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And we're playing the polka hits every Friday morning.
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1: On George Ostrowski's Polka Hour.

Three roads diverged in the city of Nome, and unlike Robert Frost, my Alaska birding group didn't have to choose between them. We gave each a full day. The Nome Teller Road runs 73 miles northwest from Nome to the Inupiat village of Teller. During the gold rush, Teller was a boom town with more than 5,000

0: places to find blue throats on this continent is along the Teller Road, which comes closer than any North American road to the species' primary range in Eurasia. Before we'd found the singing blue throat, we'd already seen two other important target species. The dainty, understated Arctic warbler, like the blue throat, is a songbird whose primary breeding range is northern Eurasia. The iconic muskox is native to Arctic areas of northern Canada, Greenland, and Alaska, but the Alaskan population was wiped out in the late 19th or early 20th century, primarily due to hunting. Reintroduction programs are bringing them back to the Alaska landscape. The next day, June 13th, we set out to explore the Teller Road more extensively. Weather conditions were what a pessimist might expect on a June day in northern Alaska, windy with drizzle, sleet, and snow. I was glad we got the blue throat the day before because little songbirds were trickier in this, and at many stops we all stayed in the van, observing and photographing birds through the van windows. That's why many of my photos are a bit fuzzy. We got a few opportunities to enjoy Alaska's state bird, the willow ptarmigan. My students back in the 1970s named the willow ptarmigan the winner of their contest to find the weirdest bird call in the universe. Unfortunately, our group on the Teller Road merely saw these ptarmigans. It was too windy to hear them even if they had been calling. We also saw such wondrous creatures as a gyr falcon and whimbrels, too far for photos. Around mile 34, near an isolated mountain dome high enough to create its own weather, where the rocky ground and sparse tundra vegetation provide ideal habitat for rock ptarmigan, we encountered them both coming and going, including a female returning to her nest. We also saw a displaying red knot, breeding Pacific golden plovers, a host of long-tailed jaegers, and one or two northern wheatears. I've only seen this bird once before in Duluth, of all places. Even though these Teller Road birds were quite far away, I was thrilled to finally get pictures. At about mile 40, we took a side road to Woolly Lagoon. This little side road is owned by the King Island Native Corporation and runs from the Teller Road to their traditional fishing camps at Woolly Lagoon. Although this is a public right-of-way road in summer, the land is private, belonging to the native King Islanders, and visitors are asked to stay near the road. We saw breeding dunlins, more Pacific golden plovers, and a male black-bellied plover doing his broken wing display. As unpleasant as the weather was most of the day, we didn't have to deal with heavy precipitation, either in rain or snow form, or freezing temperatures. Highs had been in the low 40s here in Duluth most of May, so the drizzly 40-ish conditions felt rather homey to me. Some people stayed in the van for our lunch of Subway sandwiches, but Russ and I enjoyed ours out on the tundra. Where we turned around to head back toward Nome was, and will almost certainly remain, the farthest west I've ever been in North America. I'd had a wonderful time, and there were still two more roads stretching out before me. I'm Laura Erickson, speaking for the birds.
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3: This is a song called Football Rock and Roll, tape cut especially for Milt Gabler. Milt, I'll give you my idea on this.

this thing, and you can take it from there. You'll get the gimmicks. Please don't play this for anybody else. You know, some other company might get it and sell 3 million records, you know. Well, anyway, it's called Football Rock and Roll. You could start it out with some college theme, something like da da da da da da da da, then ba da da da da da da, and a football referee's whistle, you know, something like that in there. Anyway, da da da da da da da da da da da da da da da, and then the whistle. 14, 23, 32, hike. 1, 2, 3. Go! Football, rock and roll. Football, rock and roll. Football, rock and roll. You gotta rock and roll and get that goal of football, rock and roll.

0: want a touchdown. Hold that line. Hold that line. We want a touchdown. We want a touchdown. Boost that team and sing this theme of football rock and roll. Football rock and roll. Football rock and roll. You gotta get that score and yell for more.
1: Go, go, go.
0: Passing and a blocking.
1: Go, go, go.
0: Weaving and a rocking.
1: Go, go, go.
0: Holding and a kicking.
1: Go, go, go.
0: Now we're really clicking.
1: Go, go, go.
0: Now we're really licking.
1: Go, go, go, go, go, go, go.
0: Then your big crowd noise and your instrumental come rolling in. This 18-piece band I'm using here. Yes, indeedy. Well, a football rock and roll. Football

0: rock and roll. You gotta boost that team and sing this theme.
1: We want a touchdown, we want a touchdown.
0: Hold that line, hold that line.
1: We want a touchdown, we want a touchdown.
0: Boost that theme and sing this theme of football rock and roll. Football rock and roll. Football rock and roll. You gotta boost that score and yell for more.
1: Go, go, go.
0: Passing and a blocking.
1: Go, go, go.
0: Weaving and a rocking.
1: Go, go, go.
0: Holding and a kicking.
1: Go, go, go.
0: Now we're really clicking.
1: Go, go, go.
0: Never take a licking.
1: Go, go, go, go, go, go, go.
0: Then you just fade it out on the end with the crowd noise in the background. And that is just about the general idea of it. Of course, Milt, it's a very haphazard way of sending it up to you, but that's the general idea of it. And I think with your knowledge of how to put it on the wax, why it should be a very commercial thing for almost any group that does it, even if it just sells during the football season, why it should show a little profit. All right, thank you for listening, Milt, and I hope you can do something with it.

0: cabbage rolls and coffee.
1: My microphone wasn't turned on.
0: Oh.
1: So yeah, those guys, those happy wanderers, they're something else.
0: It's a nice way to start the show.
1: Maybe every week, I don't know. It's just really gets your polka blood boiling. Top notch. Speaking of good polkas, let's get things going here with Myron Florin from the Lawrence Welk Presents Myron Florin Polkas record. We've got a medley coming up. What's in this medley here?
0: We have Little Brown Jug, Skip to Maloo, and Polly Wally Doodle.

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0: one of the classics, Roger Bright and his band with I'll Drink to That.
1: And before that, we had Jimmy Sturr with Maddie Had a Drink.
0: Maddie Had a Drink. You wouldn't know it by the language. Couldn't understand a word they were saying. It's all right.
1: That's all right.
0: Opened up with Myron Florin.
1: And his medley. Little Brown Jug, Skip to Maloo, Holly Wally Doodle.
0: There you go. This is George Ostrowski's Polka Hour, where time flies when you're having fun, which is what we're doing. We're going to keep the tunes going here. When I hear about all that drinking, it makes me hungry for Swiss on Rye.
1: It's the Alpine Brass.

0: Who stole that quiche?
1: Not me.
0: That was your friend and ours, Mr. Frankie Yankovic. Before that, Vicky, what do we got there?
1: We had Six Fat Dutchmen with the Happy Bill Polka.
0: Oh, the Happy Bill Polka. And open up with Swiss on Rye from the Alpine Brass. We got one more to finish out today. Time sure flew again, as always. We'll see you next week.
1: George Ostrowski's Polka Hour.
0: What do we got here? Our favorite Polish Canadians. Ed Guga and his Polish Canadians. This one, the an Oberik. Under the Maple Tree Oberik, for all the old maple syrup tappers, maple sap tappers.

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4: Hi, welcome to Food Sleuth Radio, where we help you think beyond your plate. I'm Melinda Hemmelgarn, a registered dietitian and investigative nutritionist on a mission to connect the dots between food, health, and agriculture and find food truth. And today I'm honored to welcome my guest, Mr. Mark Boom. He is the Senior Director of Public Affairs for the Environmental Protection Network, which is a nonpartisan organization comprising more than 750 former EPA scientists, engineers, and policy analysts. EPN was founded in 2017 to serve as an independent voice promoting science-based policies that protect Americans' health. For two decades, Mr. Boom has worked at the intersection of environmental policy, clean energy, and community revitalization. As Senior Director of Public Affairs at the Environmental Protection Network, he leads the organization's intergovernmental communications and campaign work, including the Safer Not Sicker campaign, which we'll be talking about today. Before joining EPN, he served as a senior advisor in the Office of Policy at the U.S. EPA, and he earned his degree in political science and history from the George Washington University. Welcome, Mark.
5: Thanks, Melinda. Great to be here.
4: Well, I wanted to have you on Food Sleuth Radio because you bring forth some very interesting points about the Environmental Protection Agency and this new network that was founded in 2017. I also appreciate that you have a degree in political science and history. And I think going back and looking at the history of the EPA helps us understand why the EPN was formed today. Is that fair?
5: Oh, absolutely. The formation of EPA is a story that is written in people's experience with the environment throughout the Industrial Revolution and the consequences that come along with that progress and how we needed to reprioritize. And so, you know, getting the agency formed was an incredibly important step for establishing bedrock environmental protections that we all now enjoy. And when we've seen those be weakened, it's been opportunity for those who have served at that agency to stand up and say, well, what we're seeing right now is a problem and it's not meeting the agency's mission.
4: Right. And I think we should remind our audience what the EPA mission is. And I remember visiting the EPA when I was in Washington, D.C., and I was really struck by what was etched in stone, which is to protect human health and the environment. And I had to stop and question whether or not the agency is upholding that mission. And certainly throughout history, it's done a better or worse job. Where are we today?
5: Well, today we've benefited from decades of work to improve the environment for the benefit of human health. But we're at a crossroads right now, and the agency is moving backwards under the direction of the current administration. So a lot of the protections that had been fought for a long time are now endangered. And it's something that we wish more people would pay attention to.
4: Right. I want to focus on two words that you used, one, regulations, and two, protections. So often we hear people say, we're so burdened by all of these regulations. And I was having a conversation with someone who works in environmental policy, and she said, you know, really, when you hear that word regulation, what you really should be thinking of is protection.
5: Absolutely. You know, I like to use the term safeguards. because it puts the onus back on the fact that it is there to protect your health, and it's not a burden, it is a protection. And so I also like to think of them as responsibilities. And so those who need permits, people who, you know, use the environment as part of their business model, they are responsible for making sure that their decisions don't harm others. And that's why EPA is there to provide those safeguards. And regulations, they sound like red tape. Sometimes they are often cast as burdensome and costly. But if we think about who they're protecting, that puts it in a better perspective.
4: Right. And I think cost is a big focus of our conversation in terms of what does it cost to have those regulations in place versus what does it cost for a community to develop a cancer cluster, for example, or to suddenly not have drinking water or clean air to breathe. We don't factor in those externalized costs. What would you say to somebody who says, those regulations are so costly, I can't do business with these kinds of regulations in place?
5: Yeah. And, you know, I think the idea is to try and balance as much as we can. But the EPA's mission is to protect human health and the environment first. And so the cost savings that you get from these safeguards, I think it's meant to be greater than any of the costs of business. So what I would tell to someone like that is, remember that all of these protections were created for a reason, because someone was harmed. And we need to look at the whole picture of how people are benefiting or being hurt by these systems and make sure that our safeguards are actually saving people money on their healthcare costs and other things. Because if you get sick from environmental exposure, that can be a very costly endeavor. And, you know, it can also just exacerbate common conditions like asthma or heart disease, which we know have large costs associated with them, both in healthcare costs, but also missed work, missed productivity. There's so much that goes into it. And it's really important that we count all the costs and not just look at the business side of the ledger, but look at the public side as well.
4: Right. And we didn't even talk about quality of life and how having one of those illnesses impacts that. It's kind of hard to put a price on quality of life. Do you want to give any examples of EPA doing its job well as a model for how important keeping a strong EPA is?
5: Absolutely. I mean, most people don't interact with EPA on a day-to-day basis. And that's by design. It is there to do its job and to do it well and quietly. So you may not know when things go well. When you hear about the EPA, it's often when things fail, when there's an explosion, when there's an environmental spill, when power plants are spewing too much pollution, things like that. And it is the day-to-day work of the career staff at EPA is so important, and most people have no idea what they're doing, which is a shame because it's filled with wonderful people who are so dedicated to serving the public. Good examples of this is just water quality monitoring. EPA works with states to make sure that the waterways we rely on are clean. That's something that you won't hear about until that system fails. But there are a lot of things that go into making sure that those are met. Another one that's interesting that it's a little bit in the news right now is chemical safety. EPA actually plays a role in inspecting and creating safety systems for chemical plants and facilities that use high-risk chemicals. It's called the Risk Management Program. And they do inspections and they work with them to keep them safe. And most of the time, that works great. Though we have two examples, one in California and one in Washington, which tragically people were injured and died because those systems failed. And it's a reminder that sometimes these systems need to be strengthened, but that often the times they do good work. They just don't know about them.
4: Right. And they're not in the news enough. So we may hear about a tragedy, but what I find missing oftentimes in the news is the follow-ups. And I'll give you an example where EPA was involved. After the train derailment in East Palestine, Ohio, the EPA was on the scene monitoring contaminated air, water, and soil, managing the cleanup and holding the railway company responsible for unlawfully discharging pollutants and hazardous substances. And so for somebody who works in the food system world, I think about all of those pollutants in the water and the soil, and what are farmers to do? Can we still have a backyard garden? So a tragedy made the front page, and then I haven't heard so much follow-up. But then we have to think about, will there be a cancer cluster there? What about the children's health? So we need a strong environmental protection agency to be on the scene. Is there anything you want to add to that example?
5: I think that's a great example, and one that is pretty recent and obviously, unfortunately, another tragedy. But to add to that, it's not just the immediate response. It is also the prevention work that goes into this, as I was saying, with the chemical accidents, but also the scientific work that goes into understanding how all of these various parts of our environment interact with one another and interact with humans. That is incredibly difficult to do. And it is something that EPA, over its lifespan, many decades, has really excelled and become a world leader in understanding the interactions between chemicals and systems and the toxicology of what happens when it interacts with humans, as well as the rest of the environment. It's so important. It's not something that you see. But without that, how can the agency properly do its work? How can it go and tell you what is safe? So EPA has always rested on this scientific foundation that I don't think many people realized. And I'll just add that that is something that is under threat right now.
4: Yeah. Tell me what has gotten in the way of the EPA doing its job well.
5: Well, the current administration has this idea that environmental protections have gone too far, that in fact, the level of protections we had previously were just good enough, and everything else is just burdensome. Their approach has been pretty drastic in reducing the capacity of the agency. If you remember last year with the DOGE system that came in, that really wreaked havoc on the agency. It led to a lot of early retirements and people leaving. The agency is down nearly a quarter of the employees it once had. And those are some of the more senior employees who had lots of experience. So one, you've lost a lot of that experience and expertise. Then two, they've gone and reorganized those who are remaining so that there's more political control. So EPA has always been an agency where science was supposed to set what needs to be done, not be something that is twisted to meet the political need. And that is changing now under this current EPA. Additionally, they, as I said, they're rolling back lots of protections that had been decades in the making. Evidence had shown things like ethylene oxide, PFAS, mercury and air toxic standards, greenhouse gas pollution, so many things I could go down. We actually have a wonderful report that documents all of the rollbacks that they have, but they are rejecting the science behind it and they are trying their best to undermine these systems. And I think part of their goal is not just, I mean, they certainly hope they will succeed, but even just delaying those safeguards from being implemented is something that they're really trying to do.
4: I would love for our listeners to be able to access the report that shows exactly what has been whittled away that we thought was in place to protect us. Can we access that through the Environmental Protection Network?
5: You can go to environmentalprotectionnetwork.org and we have our reports there. But we've also stood up this new campaign called Safer, Not Sicker. And that's at safernotsicker.org. And you can go there. And the idea is that you don't need to be a toxicologist or a scientist to understand how the changes that are happening at EPA right now actually affect your life and your health. And we try to put everything into really accessible terms, so that you can understand what is the pollutant that is coming in, how are you being exposed to it, what are the health effects, and what is the government doing now that's actually increasing your risk instead of reducing it. So that's safernotsicker.org.
4: It's something that people can sit down with their family members and neighbors and talk about. How can we reduce our risk for chronic and acute disease. Let me take one break, Mark, because we're about halfway through. I just want to remind our listeners, if you're just joining us, you're tuned into Food Sleuth Radio, and today we are joined by Mr. Mark Boom. He is the Senior Director of Public Affairs for the Environmental Protection Network, or EPN, a nonpartisan organization comprising more than 750 former EPA scientists, toxicologists, chemists, biologists, engineers, and policy analysts. And Mark, before we dive into this particular campaign, I wonder if you could tell us a bit about 750 former EPA scientists. Some of them retired, some of them were forced to leave. How is it that you were able to come together and form this network?
5: Well, that's such a great question, Melinda. And I've been very lucky that I get to serve on the staff at EPN because I have access to these wonderful volunteers, the 750 plus former EPA scientists, engineers, attorneys, enforcement experts, policy leaders who spent their career trying to serve the public. How did it come together? My understanding of the story is that when folks who worked at this agency their whole life saw that its mission was imperiled, first in 2017 and now again, they decided they couldn't be silent on the sidelines, that they needed to stand up for science, they needed to stand up for truth for the work that they had done, and stand up for communities and lend their voice to opposing what they saw was real betrayal of the EPA's mission. So that one truth, I think, has continued to drive the organization. These are folks who aren't done giving, and EPN is a wonderful organization because we can help support them to give back and to use their expertise for good.
4: And I imagine many of them have had to go on and take new jobs outside of Washington, D.C., simply because they need access to health insurance, let alone a salary.
5: Absolutely. A lot of people have been having to change careers. Some have been able to move to state agencies that work on this. Others have not been so fortunate. One of the things EPN is doing is we have a civil service resilience initiative. And the idea is that we need to support our public servants during these difficult times. And so we've helped connect folks who are looking for new opportunities to those opportunities. We've allowed our network to mentor them. We've been working with folks who are young and are looking to get into environmental science and environmental protection to guide them during this difficult time where there's not a lot of clear career opportunities. And we've been partnering with other organizations to strengthen the network of folks who are supporting our civil servants.
4: Yeah. And I think that each state now has an increased job to do to fill in for where the EPA has failed us. I want to dive into the Safer Not Sicker campaign. You've got a series of questions where you ask people to think about where they live, how they eat, the kind of stuff around us, how we spend our time, and to assess whether or not we have toxic exposures. And some things, of course, they're kind of hard to avoid. So if you live, for example, in a community where you are exposed to air that doesn't smell good because maybe your neighbor is using a lawn chemical company, or maybe you live near an industrial plant that spews forth toxic chemicals and odors, it's kind of hard to pick up and leave. But for areas where we can make a change, you give us some ideas on how to do that. Would you like to talk about some of those toxic exposures that you think people should be most aware of?
5: Absolutely. And thanks for bringing up the campaign. This is our effort to raise awareness and help people understand how toxic chemicals and pollution show up in everyday life, in their food, in their water, in their air, household products, and how policy decisions can either reduce or increase the risks that come from being exposed to those chemicals. And we launched it because we don't think that families should have to carry this burden alone. People deserve honest science, strong safeguards, and leaders who are going to put our health first. So this is an opportunity for people to learn about where they might be exposed, understand what they can do, but also understand what they can't do. We can't filter our way out of systemic pollution. It has to be reduced at the source. And ultimately, we are going to need the government to do that. But that's a lot to take on as an individual. There's just a lot going on in the world right now. And no one should be asked to be a toxicologist or have to learn about all of this stuff to be safe. We just want it to be taken care of. But we're not in that world. So we need people to be able to see what is going on. What was interesting is that within that 750 members of EPN, our volunteers, they don't live in Washington, D.C. They're all throughout the country. EPA has offices throughout the country, and they live throughout the country. And so they're in these neighborhoods, and they are hearing questions from their neighbors about what can I do? So we created this guide. We call it our Hey Neighbor Guide, because we really wanted to come from this place of, you know, we can talk to each other about what's going on and what we can do and what we can't do. So you can go in, there's a printout version, or we have a little interactive version on our website. Check off some boxes and figure out why that might be a problem. Whether your house was built before 1978, maybe that will mean that you have lead paint exposure, things like that. So you can go and do that and learn what you can do about it. And some of these you can take care of. There are common sense steps that will solve it. But as you said, you can't move away from sources of pollution. Some of these things are really expensive to deal with. Not everyone's going to have access to that. So the most fair way is for the government to step up and make sure that the safeguards are in place, that we're not getting exposed to these toxic chemicals in the first place.
4: Right. And I think that there might be some surprises, because people have an assumption that if something is sold, then it must be safe. As well as if somebody who is, say, a business owner assures you that a product is safe, you believe them. And what I love about the Safer Not Sicker campaign is it forces us to think more about some of the products that are in our homes or that we buy readily thinking they're fine, but they're not. So for example, let's say somebody's renting. They have no control over what furnishings or, say, a carpet might be in that particular rental unit, but stain-resistant or synthetic carpet, rugs, or flooring provides a risk inside the home. Or if you've got furniture made with pressed board or water-resistant fabric, surely there's got to be an agency overseeing that to make sure it's safe.
5: Yeah, I think you're right. A lot of people believe that the government does maybe more than it actually does. So when they find out that these things are not actually as safe as they've been advertised, that's a disconnect that gets people both to be upset, but also sometimes it means that they don't trust government. And we're trying to show that, yeah, there's some surprises out here, but also that we need the government to work to actually do this. And so the answer is not government doesn't work at all. It's that we need to make it work better. And I think that the other thing is that as you go and you check off more and more of these boxes, you start realizing, well, I'm not just being exposed to one thing. I'm being exposed to several things at the same time. And I hope that that's an eye-opening insight for a lot of people, because both in your own home and your own world that you live in, but also there's whole neighborhoods who are being exposed to unsafe, unhealthy levels of toxic chemicals and pollution all the time. And that has a cumulative effect. That's one of the things that we need EPA to be looking at a little bit more closely as they think about safety standards. This is not a one at a time thing. No one experiences things like that in their life. You experience them over time and cumulatively. We need to make sure that that's being used when we're doing the scientific assessments to understand the health risks.
4: We should also bring up vulnerable populations.
5: That's part of what we tried to show in the report, was who is most vulnerable so that you can understand whether you're in one of those populations. One of the trends that we saw was that across all the major pollutants that we were looking at, those who are most vulnerable were often mothers, babies, and children. Those are just vulnerable life stages. And obviously children are much smaller than adults. They're not just tiny adults though, right? They're

0: be in my environment that contributed to that situation? So just raising awareness, I think, is so important. We just have a couple of minutes. What do you want to make sure our audience understands?
1: Well, first, I want to make sure that there's a lot of scary things out there, but the point isn't to panic anyone. The point is awareness, because we can't take action unless we know what is around us. And we can't take action unless we know why the systems aren't working. And so the idea here is that we're trying to make it accessible for people. We're not trying to scare folks. This is very serious stuff, but we have the information, we have the technology, we have so much that we can solve this. The problem is we don't have the will to do it. And as folks who are concerned about this, there are many ways that they can get engaged to try and make sure that our leaders are doing what we want them to do and what we already expect that they're doing. And when we find out that they're not doing it, it's disappointing. So I think that's one key takeaway I want to make sure is that I don't want people to be scared. I don't want people to say, I can't do anything about this. Why even try? Because that's not the takeaway. The takeaway is your voice matters, and holding your leaders accountable to your expectations matters. And that is something that you can do. All it takes is raising your voice.
0: I was talking to a research scientist during an interview, and she said, we talk about how much we value our freedom in this country. And she said, but we don't talk enough about freedom from. So we think we have the freedom to do whatever we want, regardless of how it might impact another individual. But we don't talk enough about how our actions might infringe upon someone else's freedom to have a higher quality life.
1: I love that frame. I often think similarly about opportunity and the freedom to have opportunity. And obviously this, we don't, not everyone in this country has the same freedom of opportunity. But when people are being exposed to more pollution, when they're getting sick because of it, then when they have chronic illnesses, when people die, that is taking away their opportunity, their freedom to have that life that they want and to prosper. And it's something that we need our leaders to be taking an account for. And what's really upsetting me, this probably the most upsetting thing, there's a lot of them, but one of the things that really upsets me is that this EPA is no longer valuing how much someone's life is worth, how much their health is worth when it comes to doing air pollution rules. And that's a huge change. They're only counting what the burden is on our company to have to meet the safeguard. They're no longer looking about how much it improves people's lives. And that, to me, that's fundamentally flawed. The person's life is so valuable, is so sacred, and we should be absolutely taking that into account when coming up with these safeguards and these rules. Because, like, shouldn't the government be putting our health first? Shouldn't the government be putting our health at least as equal as what a corporation needs? I think that they should be putting our health first. And so it's very upsetting to hear that they're not even counting it at all.
0: Right. You have to wonder who these agencies are serving anymore. And I think it's important for us to describe the government as our government and to remember that, especially as our country celebrates a 250th birthday. So, Mark, it's been such a pleasure to have you on the program. We're out of time, so we're going to have to close, but I want to thank our listeners for joining us. Remind everyone that Food Sleuth Radio is produced by Dan Hemmelgarn for KOPN in Columbia, Missouri. Most of all, I want to thank my guest, Mr. Mark Boom, Senior Director of Public Affairs for the Environmental Protection Network, a nonpartisan organization comprising more than 750 former Environmental Protection Agency scientists, engineers, and policy analysts. And I will provide links both to EPN as well as the Safer Not Sicker campaign so that people can protect each other and become united in protecting our environmental and public health. Thank you so much for your time and your work.
1: Thank you, Melinda. It's great to be here.
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0: the summer celebration of the U.S. 250th. 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
3: From your home for once again asking the question, how many hot dogs is too many hot dogs? Live from Studio A, this is View from the Bleachers. I'm Eric.
4: I'm Aaron.
3: Well, how you doing?
4: I'm surprised you didn't say something reference water.
3: No. Well, dunking hot dogs in water is coming. We're getting there. No, man. I'm not going to speak of the water. It's the season. Tis the season around here once again.
4: It is.
3: Anybody down in the valleys, you know what you're doing. Anybody up on the ridge, you're counting your blessings a little bit. Yeah, man, water season is here. Not the fun water season for the Kickapoo Valley, but, you know, we've adapted. We've adapted around here.
4: Have we?
3: Well, slowly but surely around here, we're figuring this out. Yeah, man, some have. You want to do some sport-related things?
4: Might as well.
3: We should.
4: We could talk about the weather for a half hour.
3: Unfortunately, I mean, it's gray. We'll still do a couple seconds, right? It's gray.
4: It's not raining right now.
3: It is currently unraining, which is really welcome and nice for everyone who's got a basement.
4: Rainy.
3: And it'll get there eventually today, I'm sure. I haven't looked at the weather, but, you know, look on an app. Check it out. See what you got going on for the day. It's summer. Hey, it's 4th of July weekend.
4: Yay.
3: Yeah, man, which means a lot. Something in the world of sports a little bit.
4: Maybe.
3: 4th of July and sports have really, really gone together. Like apple pie and Americana and all that stuff. 4th of July in sports is always a really good weekend for me.
4: For somebody losing their finger?
3: That's true, too. We didn't even talk. We were talking off the air about 4th of July-related things. Yes, that happened. Was that Jason Pierre-Paul?
4: Somebody always loses their finger.
3: For the Giants a few years ago was a...
4: Held a firecracker or something and...
3: Yeah, I mean, it's not even sports related, so we're not going to talk about how silly people and fireworks are. It's going to the ER is not a super fun way to spend your 4th of July weekend. Don't do that, guys.
4: What do you want to talk about first?
3: Oh, man. You know what? We're just going to start at a good spot. We're going to start at a nice,
4: your
3: friendly.
4: Brewers?
3: We're going to start with the Brewers.
4: Okay.
3: The Brewers are, we didn't, you know, last couple of weeks, somehow or another, we haven't.
4: Right.
3: Gone in depth on the Brewers. You've asked me how are they doing, and I say things like awesome or you know, something like that. The Brewers are sitting currently at I wanted to say 53 or 54 wins, right?
4: 53 and 32. Games up on the Cubs.
3: 5 games up on the Craig Council for the moment led Cubs. They've really got it together, you know. They're starting to get their guys off the injured list, which for every sport, right?
4: Right.
3: Like, it doesn't matter what sport it is, your number ones need to be on the field for you to be successful. The Brewers have gotten they're starting to get their pitchers back off the disabled list. They're starting to see their offense is starting to be acceptable. Once again, they DQ'd. They sent down their starting third baseman earlier in the year. He's no longer on the team. They brought up a Cooper Pratt, who was their
4: not on the team.
3: The Renfrigo, the guy, their third baseman. They sent him down to AAA. Right. They made him available for.
4: Sure. But he's still in the system.
3: He's not on the system. No, he's since been released completely by the Brewers.
4: Okay.
3: Because when you're a veteran, you can choose to not accept being sent down to AAA. Sure. You can just become a free agent, and right. you'll be somebody else's problem. And right. Major League Baseball does that. Brewers are pretty good about picking up guys and have been successful. But yeah, so they've got young guys in Cooper Pratt. Cooper Pratt started out hitting really well, had nothing but positive things to say. He's currently hitting under 200.
4: Oh, good.
3: He's doing the same things offensively that the guy who got sent down is doing. But he's a prospect. And when this happens with young guys, they hit 220 sure. in their rookie year. He's playing really good defense. He okay. seems to be starting frequently. So I'm hoping there's an uptick for Cooper Pratt. If not, there's plenty of guys. The Brewers minor league system is deep, really talented. They've got other options at third base and shortstop in the minors that they could bring up anytime. But having one guy in your lineup not doing well doesn't hurt your lineup so much at baseball. Sure. There's so many other little parts and so many little things that everybody does. A guy like Joey Ortiz is hitting 210, still is, will be all year. Not 210 is not good, but his defense is fantastic. I've watched him over the last week save games. They talk about wins above replacement in baseball pretty frequently as a metric of how well a team is doing, how well a guy is doing. Joey Ortiz is winning games with his glove. He's not doing anything as a hitter, but he hit a game-winning home run the other day because baseball is funny like that. And so he was the problem before. He's not so much the problem. Jake Bowers won't be an all-star. The Brewers don't have, despite having the third best record in the National League and a really great lineup, they don't have any all-stars. Jacob Mizrowski would have been the starter.
4: Yeah.
3: He opted out. Oh. It's too close to his spot in the pitching rotation. Mm-hmm. It's been through the years. Showing up to the All-Star game to pitch, you're going to pitch one inning, maybe two.
4: Sure.
3: As the starter. But as a pitcher, you have such a routine on how you get ready and days, things you do on your days off and things you don't do on your days off. You don't do things like pitch 30 pitches to the best hitters in the world. And then on your days off. So pitchers really have habits and routines, and teams like the Brewers, who are, you know, one injury away, one odd turn in the rotation away from it really impacting how the team goes.
4: Sure.
3: Yep, he's not going to pitch.
4: Oh, well.
3: He might be there, you know, wave a cap or right. whatever, sign some autographs,
4: but
3: show
4: he's,
3: up.
4: I mean,
3: yeah, he made the All-Star.
4: Right, right.
3: But he's the only Brewer. They didn't have any position players. As good as Willem Contreras is hitting and catching and playing, looks like he's going to play nearly every game this year. He's going to hit over 300. He's going to have 15, 20 home runs, maybe 100 RBIs. He's playing. He's the leader of that team.
4: Sure.
3: Isn't going to make the All-Star team. There's a lot of other catchers putting up pretty similar numbers, and you only take, I think it's two catchers to the All-Star team.
4: Sure.
3: As good as Bryce Terang was to start the season,
4: yeah.
3: He was the best. I said, he's the best hitter. He's the best second baseman in the world, I said. Since then, he's leveled off. He's still the best fielder. He's an incredibly good fielder. You sure. see it every day, but he's hitting 260, not 300.
4: Yeah.
3: So he won't make it. Jake Bowers, as good as his numbers are going to be, he's going to end up being the home run leader for the Brewers. He's probably going to have, 25, 30 home runs, get 100 RBIs for a team that's going to win 100 games maybe. He's not an all-star. He's not going to be the surprise all-star.
4: You still optimistic?
3: Oh, yeah. Yeah, I will continue. There's nothing, as I said this a long time ago.
4: Careful, you know.
3: Even injuries. The Brewers went through the beginning of the season where it seemed like they had eight pitchers, made opening day roster
4: pitchers.
3: Did that
4: happen last year?
3: Happened last year too.
5: Yeah,
3: it happens with baseball. Injuries happen consistently. Look at not that anybody should, but if you look at the Cubs lineup, you look at the Cubs, they have the same amount of pitching problems and hitting and injury problems that the Brewers do. The Brewers happen to be dealing with it much better with depth in the minors. They're bringing up guys in AAA relief pitch, the Brewers are, that are doing well. They're bringing up, they have depth in their lineup. They do the things like defense and stealing bases and not getting thrown out at second. They do things like the little things better. Yeah, I will stay optimistic.
4: Good.
3: There's nothing.
4: Does it matter? Because anybody's going to beat Dodgers?
3: Yes, it does. It really, truly does. The Brewers are going to be the second seed more than likely in the playoffs. In which means you don't play the wild card series, which means you start out the pitching lined up exactly how you want it to be. Your starters, you get the right starters, and that lets you start Jacob Mizrahi, Kyle Harrison, and Brandon Woodruff 1-2-3. It lets you, if you need to, Mizrahi can pitch the fourth game. It lets you cobble together a fifth game. Yep, no, the Brewers should be in the National League Championship Series against the Dodgers. They just should. Do it. So now do it, Pat Murphy. Get her done, you know? The Brewers also, Matt Arnold, their general manager, has done an incredible job over taking over for David Stearns. They were set for success, and he hasn't done anything to ruin it. David Stearns with the Mets was given every tool in the toolbox, and the Mets are having a historically bad season, and David Stearns might get fired.
4: They already fired their manager.
3: Correct. And the next thing you do, the owner looks around and says, well, I got only one guy left to fire, and the general manager usually goes. So, nope, the Brewers' success was built long before Pat Murphy was there, before Matt Arnold, long before Jacob Mizrahi was there. Nope, they've got still the best minor league system in baseball, which does two things for you. It lets you bring up and catch lightning in a bottle once in a while, one of these young guys. Brewers have done it with Freddie Peralta. They've done it with Yovani Gallardo. They did it with Ryan Braun. They've done it repeatedly through the years, bring up a guy that's supposed to be good, to catch light, and he's great. It also lets you do something in baseball, which is make a huge swing, make a trade. It lets you make trades for huge guys. Like Tarik Skubal is the number one pitcher in the American League, plays for the Tigers. Tigers probably won't make the playoffs. He's in the last year of a contract. The Brewers could give up a big chunk of prospects to the Tigers and have the best rotation in baseball. They'd have him for 10 to 12 starts. They could win a World Series with that. It's something that the Brewers could do that not a lot of other teams can do. The Dodgers will probably win that arms race, because they just always seem to.
4: Do they have money?
3: Because they might re-sign Skubal in the offseason. The Brewers would make a trade like that with no hope at all of signing this guy, but you'd win a World Series.
4: Sure.
3: You could get there with this. So, yep, I've got optimism all the way around right up until the playoffs start, really, because if they make no changes, they need some bullpen help. They could use a real third baseman.
4: Sure.
3: You could make those trades with other prospects, but they've got two of the best infield prospects in all of baseball in the minors happen to be Brewers shortstops. They've got incredible depth. They've got a ton of prospects they could make those trades for, but they also could use those guys when inevitably people get hurt. So, nope, the Brewers are continuing to be on my radar. They should be right there all year. There's nothing but positives to say on that end.
4: Good.
3: You know what else is super positive? The World Cup.
4: Hey.
3: Yeah, dude. Oh, the U.S. won on Wednesday.
4: Yep.
3: 2-0 against Bosnia-Herzegovina. And it was so exciting to watch. Yes. Okay. I don't sound super excited, but man, it was.
4: I can tell.
3: I've been waiting. The U.S. men's national team in soccer has never been to the round of 16 in the World Cup ever. World Cup has been going on 100 years. First World Cup was in 1920 something. The U.S. was in the first couple of them and did pretty well back 100 years ago. Didn't make a World Cup appearance from 1925 to 1960 something. The U.S. soccer didn't exist really between World War I and the 70s. It just didn't. We didn't play it. We weren't good at it.
4: Nothing existed during the 70s, man.
3: Fact. The people were chilling. People were having a good time. They weren't playing hacky sack. They weren't playing soccer. It's taken a long, long, long, long, long, long time for soccer to be relevant in the States. It was so much fun to watch.
4: Good.
3: They won 2-0. I got to watch with a couple of my kids. I had to explain soccer to them, which, side note, really is a good time.
4: Nice.
3: Breaking down a sports event to a kid and having them get excited about something that they didn't know that was exciting.
4: Did I read right? This is the first time ever that the USA, Canada, and Mexico are in the round of 16.
3: Yes, 100%. Those are the host nations for the World Cup this year. It's in North America, not just America.
4: Right.
3: And Mexico has played every game in Mexico. they've been really great to watch. Big home field advantage, but that's fine. They're a really good team anyway. They played at Stadium Azteca in Mexico City, which is built like no other sports venue in the world. They stack four high
4: levels.
3: Jeez. And it feels like hockey, where it's built over top, very tall. Has a castle feel. Sure. To what they, and it's so loud and so passionate and has been for so long. The U.S. has played Mexico in Mexico City and never won. Maybe won once in its history. It's a great thing to watch. I'm sure there'll be another game or two there during these elimination rounds. But the U.S. made the elimination round, as well they should have. As a host nation, they were given a lot of advantages, and they took advantage of them. They won a lot of games. So they ended up getting to the elimination round. The World Cup used to be 32 teams. The elimination round was 16. Now it's 40-some teams, and the elimination round is 32. So it's less exciting to make the elimination round. But again, the U.S. has never won a game.
4: Who'd they lose? Didn't they lose somebody in the last game? Forward?
3: Yeah, the same forward, Falaroon Balogun. He's an awesome forward, plays professionally in France, is one of the best young forwards in the world, incredibly athletic, was in the last few years, became a U.S. citizen, plays for the U.S. national team. Right. He's incredibly athletic to watch. He scored the first goal early, sure, early in the game. Huge moment. My little kids were going to bed, so I had to silently yell. I don't know if you as a parent have sure. ever yelled excitedly, quietly at the TV.
4: Yep.
3: It was super fun to watch. About 10 minutes later, he got into a bit of a kerfuffle with the goalie. They were both going for the ball or whatever, and he stepped on the goalie. It didn't look like a lot in real time, but the goalie went down. Soccer players are very good about, they call it flopping, but he didn't fly. He fell to the ground like he had been dropped there.
4: Sure.
3: And so they stopped the play. The referee looks at the replay, and Balogun was presented a red card. He stepped on his back of his leg.
4: Sure.
3: The goalies are protected like quarterbacks in the NFL. Mm. They put themselves in positions where they're vulnerable frequently, but they're the only players who can use their hands. They're typically very tall. But there's guys with elbows coming at them. There's a lot that happens. So sure. A goalie is given kind of a bubble.
4: So what's a red card?
3: Red card in soccer means that player is ejected from the field. They are not allowed to substitute that player. You are now down. You start with 11 guys. Yeah, you start with 11 guys, and now you're down to 10. So they were up 1-0. Bosnia outshot the U.S. The goalie for the U.S., Matt Fries, was the player of the game. He made some incredible saves on a corner kick. Guy looked like he was trying to make from the corner, try to curve it in and make the shot. He kicked it out. He made 11 saves in the game. It was fantastic work by a goalie. They were down. So they spent the rest of the game from about the 42nd minute before halftime through the entirety of the game down to 10 guys.
4: Wow.
3: Their head coach, Marcio Paninetto, he did so well to organize a team that kept pressure on. Bosnia played a very structured, very organized game. The U.S., the defenseman for the U.S., great. Antonio Freeman's kid is a starting defensive. Oh, is nice. And he, great. Just fantastic. They were pushing the ball down the field. They were making the tackles. They were playing a guy down, which means Bosnia on the attack the whole game. They managed to play him dead even eventually by the 82nd minute. Malik Tillman for the U.S. scored another goal, and that puts it away. It's 2-0. Game over. Huge, huge, huge event. It was really great to see. They will be playing next week against Belgium.
4: Monday.
3: Oh, man, I am totally watching that. I can't wait. Belgium is.
4: So is he injured, the guy that got red carded?
3: Well, that's finishing up on with a red card. The guy with the red card is also not allowed to play in the next game.
4: Okay.
3: So you're going to play 11-on-11 next game. You're going to play but that guy who is their best goal scorer, most, you know, young. He's on a hot streak. He's playing really well in the World Cup. You need all your options. You need your best players. He's unavailable. He will not be allowed to play in this game either. Red cards are a big deal. They really make they're unlike anything else. They're like they're like getting a real technical foul in basketball.
4: It can be an ejection.
3: It's getting an ejection. Like, you remember when the guy swung his helmet at the other guy in football and he was suspended?
4: Yeah.
3: That's the equivalent of what.
4: But now when you get a red card during the game, I didn't know that.
3: Yeah.
4: But all of a sudden you're down one guy and you can't substitute.
3: It changes the whole complexion of the game because, you know, you're now, instead of having four defensemen, four midfielders, and two forwards, you have one forward. In the U.S.'s case, you just kind of compact the field and you play a shorter field. You're not trying to make runs anymore. It really changes the whole complexion of the game. Makes you nervous as a fan the entire time because you just know there's one less guy out there.
4: So is it very common, though, to be down a guy like that and win?
3: Yes. Yeah. The last time, for any soccer fans out there, the last time that a player scored a goal in the World Cup elimination and then got a red card was one of the most infamous moments in World Cup history. It was Zinedine Zidane headbutted the guy from France in the chest in the middle of the game. The guy was saying some stuff to him after he had scored, and he marched down and headbutted him in clear real time, dropped the dude. France lost that game. It was a huge deal. It makes a huge impact. So for that to happen and for the U.S. to pull off the win,
4: right?
3: Yeah, all of that was just, it was great theater. It was great sport. It was, okay. I've been waiting a long time as a U.S. soccer fan.
4: So could they go all the way?
3: Yes, because you are now three wins away.
4: Sure.
3: You are playing Belgium. I don't know how well Belgium is ranked as a team, but the U.S. is ranked right around 15th, 16th in the world. It's also very different. In the World Cup, there's one winner, but everybody that makes the elimination round, for the most part, it's considered a successful tournament for you. If that's as far as most of these teams, like I think it was the Netherlands lost in the elimination round. I want to say Germany lost. A couple of the big heavyweights of the World Cup, of the world soccer scene, lost in the round of 32 elimination games. So making it as far as they have, you're going to be missing your best offensive player.
4: Germany lost to Paraguay.
3: There we go. So if they can win one more game and be one of the best eight teams in the world at a World Cup event they hosted, would be incredibly successful. Because from there, you have to beat, if you get a chance to watch any soccer, watch how well France plays. Watch the different level that a team like Brazil or Leo Messi and Argentina, they are a better team. Everything about their team, they have better players. They play a better brand of sport. Beating those teams is much, much harder.
4: Yeah, France is number one ranked.
3: Yep, they as well. They should be.
4: Argentina is number two. USA is 12th.
3: Okay, there we go. 12th, and Belgium is probably somewhere in that same 15.
4: Yeah.
3: I don't know the style of play that Belgium brings to the table. Sure. I know that the U.S. has a lot of great athletes, and they have a coach who seems to understand how soccer is supposed to be coached. So. Hey. Nope, I'll be super excited to watch Monday. I will hanker down and we'll be able to talk about next week. Hey. Hopefully another win for the U.S. Hey, that'd be super, super fun to get into.
4: Okay.
3: Got a few minutes left.
4: Yep.
3: We're going to talk about...
4: Topsy-turvy NBA or you want to go...
3: Let's do topsy-turvy NBA for a minute. I just want to mention, it's 4th of July. Every single year we talk about this event and it is a groaner and an ugh. Nathan's famous hot dog eating contest is this weekend, dude. It begs the question, once again, how many hot dogs did you eat this year? How many could you eat in 10 minutes?
4: Not as many.
3: The world record, I don't have it in front of me, but Joey Chestnut has set the record. The amount of hot dogs that they can eat in 15 minutes, split in half, dunked into water. We've talked off air so much about the consequences of such an event. It's a spectacle like no other.
4: Joey Chestnut holds the record of 83 hot dogs and buns in 10 minutes.
3: Banging, dude. Eight hot dogs a minute.
4: Oh my God.
3: For 10 straight minutes. I love hot dogs. They are my favorite.
4: I'd try something like that. I don't think I'd ever eat a hot dog again.
3: No. I mean, if I would feel, because I'm guessing that's, again, okay, we're going to talk about it. That's how you get into competitive eating, right? You got to like food. I like food. You like food. You could name your favorite food. And if we had a contest to eat a lot of them, you might beat me. But yeah, I wouldn't want to eat that food again. That's happening. It'll be on the ESPN. They also run the Ocho all weekend if you want to watch this cavalcade of ridiculous sporting events, from slippery stairs to this is the auction calling contest. They do the National Auctioneer Contest that'll be featured at some point. Wisconsin's own has been the national champion of auctionings.
4: Right.
3: Yeah, dude.
4: Isn't that person local too?
3: Gaze Mills.
4: Yeah.
3: Yep. Yeah, yeah. He's a real auctioneer, obviously. That's not something you pick up on the side. It's not.
4: Yeah.
3: This guy's a real dude. He's got a card. You can call him to auction off your stuff, but he's a professional at it. That's this weekend, too.
4: Okay.
3: Other silly things that happened in quasi-sports, Taylor Swift and Travis Kelce are getting married today at Madison Square Garden, dude.
4: Supposedly.
3: Theoretically. That's all I've got to say about that. I don't know if either of those are real people, but I've seen them on TV.
4: We were watching the news and saw that come across.
3: Of course.
4: As it's getting national attention,
3: dude.
4: You know.
3: Well, it's news. Gosh.
4: Theoretically, the cost to rent Madison Square Garden per day is, take a guess.
3: $5 million? $1 million a day. Okay.
4: Not including security, which there's a lot of.
3: Yeah. And not including, I would assume, all of the $1 million to rent out that venue. Amazing. Wow. And I guess because if you're Madison Square Garden, you just pick a price and they say, okay, cool. Everybody, I mean, she plays concerts there. She's got, oh man, okay, that's all we're going to talk about that, because that's a pop culture ridiculous thing that's happening. Other ridiculous things that happened, NBA trades.
4: Yeah.
3: NBA trade season is, again, once again, a silly season, because you're either
4: trying.
3: This
4: year's really just all over the place.
3: Yeah, it's Ja Morant got traded.
4: Yep, to Portland.
3: To Portland. So now they've got like 5 point guards that nobody wanted on their team.
4: Weird.
3: And no one else.
4: Nope, I don't know.
3: Jaylen Brown, who was a MVP, a second team All-NBA. Finals MVP a couple of years ago.
4: Yep.
3: Was traded from Boston to the Philadelphia 76ers, a division rival.
4: Yeah.
3: I would say that he and Giannis are equal on the NBA ratings. Like, if I was going to say, they're both like 90 something overall out of 100.
4: Yeah.
3: I would rank them both. Jaylen Brown is younger.
4: Yep.
3: Jaylen Brown is a more recent champion who has played a lot more games.
4: Yep.
3: Was traded to a division rival.
4: Yeah.
3: For very little
4: Paul George
3: things. Paul George has been a discount trade knockoff for about 10 years. He was a big deal trade domino.
4: He's 37.
3: And he's 36 or 37 years old. Jaylen Brown is 5 or 6 years younger. He was traded to a division rival for what essentially was some first round picks.
4: Yeah.
3: Did not make a lick of sense to me, I guess, unless Jaylen Brown says behind the scenes, I'm not playing here.
4: Yeah.
3: I'm not interested.
4: There was something way more, because I think things must have been said. Some things were going on behind the scenes because he had to.
3: Because why would you not want to play?
4: Why wouldn't you do it before the draft?
3: All of those things.
4: You know?
3: Something, it didn't add up to feel like an equitable trade. It really shifts the power a little bit in the Eastern Conference, at least. The Knicks lost their starting center to the Celtics. The Celtics lost one of their best players, lost their best player to a division rival.
4: I mean, Jaylen Brown going to the 76ers makes them, I mean, the 76ers were in the playoffs this past year.
3: And they looked good.
4: And they took, I think it was New York, 7 games. Which was the only team
3: correct.
4: To do that.
3: Yep. They
4: so by having Jaylen Brown, really, Tyrese Maxey is
3: Tyrese Maxey looks like an all-NBA player. He really does. Vijay Edgecombe, a guy they got in the draft, was the rookie amongst the rookies of the year
4: last year.
3: See, now
4: it doesn't matter.
3: And Joel Embiid is still there.
4: Sometimes.
3: You know, sometimes he is.
4: But it means that you're not depending on Embiid now to win
3: correct.
4: The games.
3: Yep.
4: So
3: you've got a ace. You've got a certified number ones.
4: Philly won that trade.
3: Absolutely, Philly wins that trade. Pick swaps mean nothing. unprotected first round picks 5 years from now might mean something, but you know, if you're Philadelphia and you've got a chance to leap over a division rival.
4: I don't think they're as good as New York, but
3: again, New York won a championship last year. I don't think there's any team on paper who's better than, say, the Spurs. I think the Spurs are younger and getting better all the time. I think Oklahoma City's got the best collection of talent on their roster in the NBA.
4: Just younger.
3: But if you're a team in the Eastern Conference, now is your time. You know, Cleveland didn't do much.
4: Speaking of Cleveland.
3: Sure, yeah.
4: LeBron James.
3: That was the NBA weird season. Yep. LeBron James didn't retire, but he told the Lakers, I'm not going to play there next year. You figure it out without me. They did. They made some trades with, the Jazz to pick up a center. They signed some other guys. LeBron James.
4: They did a lot of stuff.
3: Yep. Well, because they had a $57 million to spend because LeBron James decided he's not going to re-sign.
4: Bless you.
3: Thank you. LeBron James his options are limitless. Like, if you're an NBA team, you'll make an exception. He's going to sign for a
4: 30 seconds.
3: Really?
4: Yeah.
3: Dude, we should do this more often. This was really, really fast and fun. What else is happening in Viroqua this weekend? It's 4th of July weekend.
4: There's time. Hurry up.
3: Music down there. There's wrestling at the fairgrounds this weekend, dude. Everybody, come in. Have a great weekend. Thank you and you and you for doing it. Bye, everybody.
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0: 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The 123rd St. Charles Homecoming Picnic will be held Sunday, July 5th at the church in Genoa from 11 a.m. to 2 p.m., including food, raffles, and games for kids. 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

Philadelphia Freedom by Elton John. That song is from 51 years ago. I can't believe it's been that long. The year before America's bicentennial. Today is July 3rd, 2026, and it's the day before America's semi-quincentennial. And yes, I had to look that one up. So I've peppered today's show with songs about July 4th and America. But first, I need to tell you you're listening to the Euphonic Smorgasbord on WDRT Viroqua, and I'm your host, Carrie Barnett. Next, we'll hear an instrumental by Southern Culture on the Skids called Deja Vroom.

That was a stirring rendition of The Star-Spangled Banner by Jake Shimabukuro from 2006. Fool's Gold by The Stone Roses, 1992. Say Goodbye, Amos Lee, 2012. Lay It Down by Kim Ritchie from 1999. And we opened the set with Deja Varum by Southern Culture on the Skids, 1997. Next, a tune by Camel, an English progressive rock band. It's called Metronome.

Small Town 4th of July. That's Tor Ennis, some local talent from Ontario, Wisconsin. Bicentennial by Loudon Wainwright III from 50 years ago in 1976. When It Comes to You by Laura Cantrell, 2014. A little trivia, her day job was vice president in the Equity Research Department of Bank of America. Tarkio Road by Brewer and Shipley, 1970. And we open the set with Metronome by Camel, 1977. Next, we'll hear something by a husband and wife duo consisting of Matt and Christy McDonald from Seattle, Washington. This is To the Ocean by Vocal Few.

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I'm Kerry Barnett. You can reach me at kb@wdrt.org. In that last set, we heard It's Up to You by the Moody Blues, 1970. Independence Day, Elliott Smith, 1998. How to Fight Loneliness by Wilco, 1999. Too Young by Tracy Rice, from 2005. And To the Ocean by Vocal Few, from 2018. Up next, we'll hear Remind Me by the Gadabouts. Fans of the New Bohemians might recognize the voice of Edie Burkell, Paul Simon's wife.

That was Tearing Me Up, the A-Track remix by Bob Moses from 2015. Stormy Weather by Royal Crown Review. They are credited with starting the swing revival movement back in the 1990s after appearing in the film The Mask, starring Jim Carrey. That tune was from 1991. America the Beautiful by Ray Charles, 1972. A bit of Stars and Stripes Forever by the Nitty Gritty Dirt Band, 1974. And we opened the set with Remind Me by the Gadabouts from 2011. And next, Down on the Riverbed by Los Lobos.

On the 4th of July by James Taylor from 2002. Memphis in the Meantime, John Hyatt, 1987. It's Only Natural by Crowded House, 1991. Going, Going, Gone by the Posies, 1994. And Down on the Riverbed, Los Lobos, from 1993. Next, we'll step back to 1943 with a song by Nat King Cole, Get Your Kicks on Route 66.

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That was Try by a very tight and yet underappreciated band called Krabby Appleton, named after a character from the Tom Terrific cartoon show on Captain Kangaroo, if you're old enough to remember that. That song was from 1970. Slow Burn by Mike Baer, a singer-songwriter from New York. That song was from 2022. Burning Bridges by Lucinda Williams from 2014. And we open the set with Get Your Kicks on Route 66 by Nat King Cole from 1943. You've been listening to the Euphonic Smorgasbord on WDRT Viroqua. I'm Carrie Barnett. You can reach me at kb@wdrt.org. Stay tuned for Democracy Now! Coming up at noon, followed by more music at 1 o'clock with the RLE. I'll close the show with a song that's appropriate to the upcoming holiday by Chicago. And also, I'm playing this in memory of founding member Walter Perezader. He was best known for being one-third of Chicago's brass and woodwind section, and he passed away on June 17th. He plays alto sax on this song, Saturday in the Park.

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American Soldier right here on the RLE, the Robert Lambert Experience. That was Toby Keith. As we celebrate America's 250th birthday, it's Independence Day weekend. We heard Ray Charles, Aaron Tippin, Neil Diamond, Lee Greenwood, and a hit from 2021 of Toby Keith's Happy Birthday America off the album Peso in My Pocket. It is sesquicentennial weekend for America, and we're going to keep it going on the RLE. This is a ghost edition of the RLE. The Rocket is spending time with his family for the 4th of July, but you get to hear some great hits. Let's keep it going. Let's go to BJ Thomas with America Is. America Is right now on the RLE.

That's right, Al. You lost. And let me tell you what you didn't win. A 20-volume set of the Encyclopedia International, a case of turtle wax, and a year's supply of Rice-A-Roni, the San Francisco treat. But that's not all. You also made yourself look like a jerk in front of millions of people. And you brought shame and disgrace on your family name for generations to come. You don't get to come back tomorrow. You don't even get a lousy copy of our home game. You're a complete loser.

We know how it is. Another weekend trip to Hawaii. Another high school friend getting married at the base of a volcano. And here you are, always the bridesmaid, never the bride, even though you've already inherited your grandmother's dress. Well, we at 91.9 FM are here to meet your needs online at WDRT.org. 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

As I walk through the valley where I harvest my grain, I take a look at my wife and realize she's very plain. But that's just perfect for an Amish like me. You know I shun fancy things like electricity.

Boogie Wonderland on the RLE, the Robert Lambert Experience. Before that, we had, if I get my sheet right, Christopher Cross, Billy Joe, Crosby, Stills and Nash, Little River Band, and some Weird Al. Willie, right here on the RLE with Living in the Promised Land.

Bruce Springsteen with Born in the USA. You know, with America's 250th birthday, this next song is very special. 25 years ago, on September 11th, we witnessed the horror in New York with everything going on. The year later, Alan Jackson came out with this song. It's Where Were You When the World Stops Turning on our America's 250th celebration. R-L-E-D-R-T Viroqua.

Well, life on the farm is kind of laid back. Ain't much an old country boy like me can't hack. 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Thank God I'm a country boy. Well, a simple kind of life never did me no harm. 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My days are all filled with an easy country charm. 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And life ain't nothing but a funny, funny riddle.

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Oh boy. Oh yes. Coming in hot. Here we are. You're listening to WDRT Viroqua and the DJ Review today on Good Ear. Thanks for tuning in. We started out the show with the She Trinity, Climb That Tree, 1966. After that, we heard the Jimmy Castor Bunch with It's Just Begun off of 16 Slabs of Funk from 1972. That one kind of fascinated me because it sounds a lot like Black Sabbath to me. like the soul version, the funk version of Black Sabbath. And I thought for sure that Black Sabbath was just sort of drawing from them, but actually, like, Paranoid was released 2 years before them. So anyhow, that last one was Leland, who is a self-taught decathlon hard rock musician. That's the name of his first release, and that was called A Lucky Man. Let's see. Yeah, in the background, you may have noticed we have the Pokemon theme on Kazoo. Yep. Which is really a banger, actually, honestly. I think it's pretty great. It's Tsukoji off of Kazoo Volume 1 from 2015. It's one of those deep cut kind of shows and semi-precious gems.

Hey there again, DJ Root today. I'm good here. You are listening to WDRT Viroqua. And let's see, the last one we just heard was, it was Automatic, performing live, performing Mercury live in the back of a limousine. There's a little video there. That's why we heard some car noises before that. And before that song, we heard the Space Lady with Fly Like an Eagle. She was a street performer in San Francisco. I think she like painted herself silver and played synthesizer with like a plastic winged Mercury hat on and stuff like that. She's pretty rad. Anyhow, before that was Bruce Hack with Electric Me to Turn. And apparently he recorded with Mr. Rogers too, believe it or not. Let's see, this album has a really great name. Let's see what it is. Where am I? Oh man. Oh yeah. Yeah, The Electric Lucifer. Yeah. Anyhow. What do we got going on next here? Oh yeah, we got a little ESG. We got some interesting Korean sort of funky funk stuff. I've been digging deep into like modern Korean music. A lot of cool like folk songs played over cool funky beats and things like that. Anyhow, so we'll sample a little bit of that. And yeah. Oh yeah, in the background here we've got Maximum Joy with Let It Take You There.

Here we are again. This is DJ Root with you this afternoon. We started out that set with, let's see, ESG, did we? Yes, we did. And that was the song Moody. After that, we heard Kleenex, a Swiss band, like very early punk rock, kind of, I guess, very influential, kind of beginning of that, like, feminist punk wave. That song was called Die Metrosen off of Lilliput. let's see, after that was Mookie Mookie Mantu with Andromeda off the album 2012. That's a Korean band. And that last one was Sing Sing, and I think the track was called Aini. I couldn't tell because I don't read Korean. And in the background, we have ESG again with UFO. Up next, we've got a little Devon Rexy. And I'm going to get a little bit more dancey.

Okay, there. Hello, hello, hello, hello, hello, hello. Hey, this is DJ Root coming at you from WDRT Viroqua, 91.9 FM and WDRT.org streaming. I'm live in the studio as usual. Hello. We just heard, let's see, a little, we started out the set with Devon Rexy with Human Snacks. An X off of Tomball. After that, we heard ADJ Kirsten. Song that DJ Kirsten shared with me. The artist is called 1515, and the song's called Vega. We are definitely going to do some dance shows together. You know, live dance shows. And we're thinking about doing a roller skating show, renting out a rink and DJing a party. We shall see. Anyhow, we got MIA after that with Galang off of Arular. And that last one was Whack Whack Kingdom with Doggy Bag. That they're from Japan. In the background, I actually have the karaoke version of the Tom Tom Club Wordy Rapping Hood from 1981, because it's just such a long song, and it's just, like, it's a lot of words. It's wordy. Anyhow, let's see, we got a few more minutes left of the show, and, you know, the shows are usually a sampling of what I've been listening to over the past week. And I have been taking Moonlighter Lab's DJ class. And I guess even before that, I have been thinking a lot about dance music. And I ran across a video of my son when he was like 6 dancing to Jam On It. And I kind of went on a little trip down memory lane with a lot of that music. So we're going to have some Africa Bambaataa taking us out. So hold on to your, get out your cardboard and pop and lock, you know, do some moves. Okay, here we go.

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0: For this week, we didn't really have a theme. I kind of went with, like, alternative hits, and you did something different, and that's totally fine because I didn't really put parameters around it. But we are going, that was Black Madonna by Cage the Elephants, and next we're going to get into Blue Orchid, The White Stripes.

0: 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This is After School Special, and I'm your host, Mahala.
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0: All right, so we started that section off with Blue Orchid by the White Stripes, and then we went into the Flaming Lips with Do You Realize, and we just heard from the Arctic Monkeys with Are You Mine? And next, we are going to get into the Yeah Yeah Yeahs with Soft Shock.

0: 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This is After School Special, and I'm your host, Mahala.
1: And I'm your host, Iris.
0: Hi, Iris.
1: Hi, Mahala.
0: All right. So we heard from the Yeah Yeah Yeahs with Soft Shock, and then we went into Regina Spektor with her song Fidelity, and then we just heard from MGMT with Electric Feel, and now we're going to get into Iris's playlist.
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0: Are you ready?
1: I am.
0: Fantastic.

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Here they played out their peaceful lives, innocent of the litany of excess and violence that was growing in the world below. To live in harmony with the spirit of the mountain called Monkey was enough. Then one day, strange folk arrived in the town. They came in camouflage, hidden behind dark glasses, but no one noticed them. They only saw shadows

0: In time, the strange folk found their way into the higher reaches of the mountain, and it was there that they found the caves of unimaginable sincerity and beauty. By chance, they stumbled upon the place where all good souls come to rest. The strange folk, they coveted the jewels in these caves above all things, and soon they began to mine the mountain, its rich scene fueling the chaos of their own world. Meanwhile, down in the town, the happy folks slept restlessly, their dreams invaded by shadowy figures digging away at their souls. Every day, people would wake and stare at the mountain. Why was it bringing darkness into their lives? And as the strange folk mined deeper and deeper into the mountain, holes began to appear, bringing with them a cold and bitter wind that chilled the very soul of the monkey. For the first time, the happy folk felt fearful, for they knew that soon the monkey would stir from its deep sleep. Then there came a sound, distant first, that grew into cacophony so immense that it could be heard far away in space. There were no screams. There was no time. The mountain called Monkey had spoken. There was only fire. And then, nothing.
1: Oh, little town in USA, time has come.

years can a mountain exist before it is washed to the sea? Yes, and how many years can some people exist before they're allowed to be free? Yes, and how many times can a man turn his head and pretend that he just doesn't

0: 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This is After School Special, and I'm your host, Mahala.
1: And I'm your host, Iris.
0: Hi, Iris. Can you tell us what we've been listening to?
1: Yes. First, we heard Fire Coming Out of the Monkey's Head by the Gorillaz. Then we heard Crash on the Highway by Hooray for the Riff Raff. And we just heard Blowin' in the Wind by Bob Dylan.
0: Fantastic. What are we going to hear next?
1: Next, we're going to hear Love by Lana Del Rey.
0: Fabulous.

0: 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This is After School Special, and I'm your host, Mahala.
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0: Hi, Iris.
1: Hi, Mahala.
0: Will you tell us what we've heard?
1: We heard Love by Lana Del Rey and Getting It On by Sales, and we just heard Landslide by Fleetwood Mac.
0: Fleetwood. And for the last song of the day, we're going to hear a cover by Haley Renhart of Seven Nation Army by the White Stripes. But this is the last song. So thank you so much for listening. We hope you enjoy the show. Yeah. Do you have anything to say, Iris?
1: I think you said it all.
0: Okay. Have a great weekend.

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6: 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My name is Steve Scrovan, along with my co-host David Feldman. How's it going, David?
7: Hello, Steve.
6: And our intrepid producer, Hannah Feldman. Hello, Hannah.
8: Hello, Steve.
6: 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Guess who that is? Ralph Nader. Hello, Ralph.
9: Hello, everybody.
6: Ralph, we want to remind listeners of our offer to get Matthew Ho's Armistice Day speech. Tell us about that.
9: Yes. Matthew Ho, who's a 10-year Marine veteran in Iraq and Afghanistan, is disabled, made an address at a historic church in downtown Boston last fall, which I see as the greatest speech by a veteran since Smedley Butler wrote his War is a Racket, the most decorated Marine general in history, back in the late 1930s. And we're offering it in print free to anybody who writes in 2 weeks. So last week we got a good response. There's 1 week left, listeners. You can get this print by Matthew Ho, and it is a tremendous eye-opener to a lot of people about war and peace and the way veterans are edified for propaganda purposes by the Pentagon and the military-industrial complex. And Steve will tell you how to get it.
6: Yes, we're going to put a button on our Substack page, our Ralph Nader Radio Hour page, like we did last week, and you just press that button, and it'll take you to the place you need to go to get the copies of Matthew Ho's speech.
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6: On today's program, we welcome back economist Dean Baker, and we will discuss a number of issues on which he has been elaborating in a series of articles in Money Trail. One of those issues is Social Security. Yes, a very important question. If budget hawks in Congress insist on maintaining that Social Security poses a big problem for the federal budget, why aren't they screaming from the rafters about Trump's proposed military budget, which is more than twice as big? The other issue is government fraud, waste, and abuse. Elon Musk was supposed to be solving that problem for us, but it turns out they were looking for fraud in all the wrong places, among the poor, when it was right in front of them all along, among the rich and powerful. Next up, we welcome back journalist and ocean activist David Helvarg. He's the founder and executive director of Blue Frontier, an ocean policy and media group, and he's also the author of the new book, Forest of the Sea, The Remarkable Life and Imperiled Future of Kelp. We'll talk to him about why kelp forests need our protection. As always, somewhere in the middle, we'll check in with our tireless corporate crime reporter, Russell Mokhiber. But first, the fraud was coming from inside the House, the White House. David.
7: Dean Baker is a senior economist at the Center for Economic and Policy Research, where he authors Beat the Press, his regular commentary on economic reporting. He has written several books, including Getting Back to Full Employment, A Better Bargain for Working People, The End of Loser Liberalism, Making Markets Progressive, False Profits, Recovering from the Bubble Economy, and The Conservative Nanny State, How the Wealthy Use the Government to Stay Rich and Get Richer. Welcome back to the Ralph Nader Radio Hour, Dean Baker.
10: Thanks a lot for having me on.
9: Yeah, welcome back, Dean. You can see from David's introduction that you deal with basic economic issues, distributable issues, and how the conservative capitalists use the government for their own ends, a kind of corporate socialism. Well, you've recently written a very provocative column. You have compared the Trump increase in the Pentagon budget of $500 billion or more, with politicians saying we can't afford to increase the Social Security Trust Fund. Can you explain clearly, as you usually do, to our listeners, the thrust of your article?
11: Yeah, I mean, one of the points I've made, not just in this context, but many, many other contexts, that people will hear big numbers. They'll hear $300 billion. Sometimes even the foreign aid budget was $25 billion. And they'll go, oh my God, that's a lot of money. That's money out of my pocket. It's buzzing the government deficit, whatever. That's because they haven't given it any context. And I'm not blaming people for not knowing the budget. People have jobs. They have day jobs. I'm an economist. I'm looking at the budget all the time. That's not most people. And what I always say is that reporters should take the responsibility for put these numbers in a context that make them meaningful for the people who read them, people who hear them on the radio or TV. So we have this projected shortfall, and it's a reasonable projection now, I'd say, because we're only a few years out, going to have a deficit of around $300 billion a year. Is that a lot of money? Well, it's not trivial, a little less than 1% of GDP, but you have Donald Trump puts on the table, he wants to increase military spending by $500 billion. So, I mean, maybe he won't get that. I sure hope he doesn't get it. But in any case, if we could, in any conceivable world, afford to pay $500 billion to increase the military budget, surely we can afford to pay $300 billion to ensure that everyone gets their Social Security benefits. So it's just a case, put it in context. I'm not going to say it's a small number. It isn't. But it's smaller. $300 billion is smaller than $500 billion, and that's really not a disputable point.
9: Of course, Trump didn't break it down into why the generals need another $500 billion to go from $1 trillion to $1.5 trillion military budget, which is over half of the operating expenditures of the entire federal government. The operating expenditures like Department of Agriculture, Department of Treasury, Department of State, Department of Interior. That's one context that should be placed before the American people. And it's also unaudited. The Pentagon is violating every year since 1992 a congressional requirement on all agencies to present annual audited budgets to the Congress. And they have not done that. They've tried to do it recently. It's cost hundreds of millions of dollars to outside accounting firms, and they haven't passed muster. This, for example, the Army doesn't even know where a lot of its positions are around the world. The Air Force doesn't know where its parts are and warehouses around the world. It's totally chaotic, totally wasteful, and huge cost overruns by the greedy military contractors like the F-35 plane and Lockheed Martin. Now, it's very important that you bring that into the public discussion, especially on Capitol Hill, because the Democrats and Republicans in recent years have actually increased the military budget beyond what the generals have asked for. It's a bipartisan increase, and they don't even really have rigorous appropriation hearings on the proposed military budget by the president anymore. It's just pushed through Congress. So if you had a good response to pitting the military budget increase up against the need to shore up Social Security, which, of course, is for the people, and it's rigorously audited, and it has very few percent administrative costs, and these Americans need it to live on, and they spend it almost entirely. They don't hoard it. Elaborate that. I would think that you got a pretty good response.
11: If you can get the two placed side by side, apart from the military contractors, and I guess a few people really love the military for whatever reason, I don't think many people would say, oh yes, we should be increasing the military budget like that. And your points are exactly right. I mean, there's so much waste in there. And if you go back to when Elon Musk was running around with Doge and he's going around, oh, we're going to get waste, fraud, and abuse. Well, mostly they were looking at the places where, I'm not going to say there was none, but there clearly was not a lot. If you want to get waste, fraud, and abuse, take your chainsaw to the Pentagon because it's all over the place. But Musk never touched it. And it's unfortunate that we just can't get it framed that way. So they'll find someone who got Medicaid that wasn't eligible because their income was too high last month and make a big deal about that and yell fraud, fraud, especially if the person's Black. But with the military, God, everywhere there's millions of dollars, sometimes hundreds of million dollars. Donald Trump Jr. just signed up with a firm producing drones that just got a $600 million contract from the Pentagon. This is everywhere. But unfortunately, they do their best to shield it from public examination.
9: Yeah, and there's another difference as well, is that the military budget increase proposed by Tyrant Trump is not paid for. It just increases the federal debt and passes it on to our children and grandchildren, whereas Social Security is paid for. Every month, there are deductions from tens of millions of workers' paychecks, for example. Comment on that.
11: Yeah, well, we have a designated tax for Social Security. Again, that will fall short. It's projected to fall short, I should say, as of 232, but it has been entirely paid for. So every cent that's been paid out in benefits since the program got started in the late 30s was paid for through the designated tax. So we're all paying this tax. We see it in our paychecks, or see it come out of our paychecks, I should say. And that's been the case for 90 years now. And by contrast with the Pentagon, it just, you write the check and there's nothing to offset that. There's no claim that there's some designated tax for that. So in that sense, the larger the military budget, yeah, it absolutely does increase the deficit.
9: Here's another article you wrote that should be an eye-opener. He takes apart DOGE, the criminal enterprise rampaging through the federal government last year, headed by felon Elon Musk. And they promised $2 trillion of savings. And, you know, they just wrecked one agency after another, particularly the Agency for International Development. Can you tell us in summary fashion the kind of wreckage and how it affected lives overseas and lives and livelihoods here in America?
11: Yeah, I mean, Musk openly took pleasure in laying off workers, that we have all these government workers that weren't doing anything. And yeah, big bureaucracy, of course, you're going to find two, three, four, whatever. There's someone who's going to, and that's not true just in government. Go to Microsoft, go to any major corporation. Sure, in a big bureaucracy, there'll be someone's not doing their job. Odds are Elon Musk didn't find those people. He threw out a lot of people, career people, people who've been in these agencies for 10, 20 years. And just said, oh, you're out on the street. And basically his guys admitted this. They didn't know what the hell they were doing. But where it had the biggest consequences, I mean, I'm sure we'll see it other places, but is with foreign aid. He just got a big kick out of that. USAID, he just shut it down. He boasted about that. He goes, last weekend, I fed USAID into the wood chopper. That's almost verbatim what he said. Now, what this meant was that you have people, and again, you could find waste in that program just like any other program, but this is a program that provided millions of people with medicine, with nutrition, with healthcare, and suddenly they couldn't get it. And the biggest deal there was the PREPAR program, the president's program for aid in Africa, set up under George W. Bush. So this is a bipartisan program, and it saved millions, probably tens of millions of people's lives by providing them with medicine for HIV. It had been a deadly disease. We developed medicines. I know Ralph worked on this, so I'm getting it set up, that we provided them medicines that are low cost. They were charging $15,000 a year here, but they were able to get generic versions, charged $200 to $300 a year, and literally provided millions of people with the drugs that allowed them to live normal lives. And Elon Musk was boasting, he killed that program. That's great. But millions of people, I mean, thankfully, I don't think it's millions yet, but if that program doesn't get restarted or funded somewhere else, you're going to see millions of people lose their lives.
9: Well, they know some of the death counts. Boston University researchers estimated over 600,000 in Africa died because of cutoffs by aid. You know, we're talking about, for example, tuberculosis medicine. We're talking about AIDS medicine. Little children dying because they don't get enough food supplements. And as you say, the budget of AID was peanuts. It's a few days budget of the Pentagon. And Musk had glee. He literally had glee in doing this. The level of sadism that Musk and Trump portrayed in those months when DOGE wildcatters rampaged through one agency and department after another like a juggernaut of destruction. I don't think it's ever come close to anything like that happening in American history. But the amazing thing that they've gotten away with is they're championing themselves as fighters against government fraud. And here's how they define fraud. They define fraud as Medicaid recipients who cheat or food supplement recipients who cheat. The real big fraud is corporate fraud on the government, on Medicare, on Medicaid. The estimate that I heard a few years ago is by the government is that commercial fraud by criminal billing practices has stole $60 billion with a B from Medicare in 1 year. And they did the same type of fraudulent billing for Medicaid, and government contracts, the military contractors are full of all kinds of shenanigans, as you pointed out. Now, here's a figure by the nation's leading expert on healthcare billing fraud, Malcolm Sparrow, a professor at Harvard University and applied mathematician. He estimated years ago, conservatively, that 10% of all healthcare expenses go down the drain due to billing fraud and abuse. That is, the vendors, the companies selling the services or receiving outsourcing contracts by the government, are cheating and looting the taxpayer who is supporting these benefit programs. And that amounts to over $400 billion this year, at least 10% of all healthcare expenditures. And Mehmet Oz, who's in charge of Medicare and Medicaid programs in the Department of Health and Human Services under Robert Kennedy Jr., as we speak, has not latched on to that. I've brought that to his attention through his immediate assistance, but he displayed interest, but I haven't heard from him. That's the real fraud, isn't it? In your article, you say the wealthy commit more fraud. Explain.
11: Yeah, absolutely. And, you know, the story that you have the beneficiaries, it literally doesn't even make sense. So you think about that with Medicaid. So we're saying we have people on Medicaid, they're committing fraud. No one gets a check from Medicaid. What would that even mean? Like, you signed up for Medicaid and you weren't eligible. So that would mean that they might be making a payment to a doctor or hospital that they don't actually have to make because you didn't qualify. I'm sure that happens sometimes, but it's not like someone's living high on the hog because they were able to get Medicaid to pay for their doctor's visit when it actually shouldn't have. Again, that's not zero, but my God, all the things, you know, just as you're saying, Ralph, we have billions that are going out to insurers, to hospitals that are ripping off the government, and they're worried that some guy, some woman has put down something wrong. And half the time, it's just an honest mistake. I mean, I've made mistakes on it. I had a PhD in economics. People have less education. Maybe they don't read that well. Yeah, they're going to make mistakes. And that's what we're worried about.
9: Well, Robert Weissman recently testified for the Senate on Trump's administration and fraud. And he showed that Trump and his Trumpsters are the ones who are committing fraud, producing fraud, covering up fraud, not the poor people around the country they claim are ripping off these benefit programs, as you've just mentioned. Give some examples here of Senator Rick Scott.
11: Yeah, who, I was just going to mention Rick Scott. He was the CEO of United Health, which is now, I don't know if it was true at the time, but it is the largest health insurer in the country. And anyhow, they paid a settlement of $1.7 billion. You can't say they actually were forced to pay a fine. They agreed to pay a settlement of $1.7 billion. But what you can say is companies don't just pay out $1.7 billion. They paid out $1.7 billion because they knew that they stood to lose a lot more if it actually went to trial. So he was the CEO of United Health at the time. And again, he's sitting in the Senate, U.S. Senator, and he'll get up there and yell about fraud. Well, he knows about fraud. He did a lot of it.
9: For sure. He was rewarded by Florida voters and elected governor of Florida before he became a U.S. senator. Once again, showing that voters are not doing their homework. This was widely publicized in Florida, this company's defrauding of Medicaid. But you see, if Trump really wanted to go after fraud, why would he fire 17 inspector generals in the first week of his administration in January 2025? Explain that.
11: Yeah, that was something that was infuriating. It didn't get anywhere near the attention it deserved. So the inspector generals, they don't generally get that much attention because they're not supposed to. They're not politicians. But these are people that oversee departments, agencies, and pretty much, there might be an exception, but pretty much every department has an inspector general associated with it. If you want to get rid of fraud, these are the people that have been doing it. They've been doing this in many cases 10, 20, 30 years. They have staff. They know what they're doing. They know where the problems are. And one of the stories with the pandemic, the Paycheck Protection Program, there was around $200 billion in fraudulent payments discovered by the Inspector General of the Small Business Administration. He was one of the people who was fired by Trump in the first week he was in office. So if you wanted to weed out fraud, you would listen to what these people say. You would give more resources. You would try to support them in their work because they're the ones doing it. And it was kind of incredible because I remember there was some occasion, I forget the exact, whether press conference, whatever, and they dismissed them. They said, well, if they were doing their jobs, why is the fraud still there? Well, they can't unilaterally take action. They write reports. They turn them over to Congress. They turn them over to the Justice Department. They can't just go and arrest people. So insofar as there wasn't action taken, that's the fault of Congress. That's the fault of the Justice Department. They did their jobs. They found the fraud. They identified it. They said, here, go after it. And the fact there wasn't adequate follow-up, which I'd say in most cases there wasn't, that's not their fault.
9: Well, he also fired them illegally. He didn't follow the statutory procedures of providing notice to Congress, etc. So he's firing the watchdogs in one department after another, or putting in, you know, cronies in their place after he fires the authentically confirmed by the U.S. Senate.
11: Exactly. They put in a provision because he did this some in his first term, and they put in, they changed the law to say that you cannot fire an inspector general without, I forget exactly, you have to provide notice. I forget the time period. You have to give notice, a cause. And he didn't do that. I think in any of the cases, there might have been one or two where he did, but in most of the cases, he did not.
9: And you mentioned in your article one of Trump's cardinal characteristics, which is he pardons violent criminals and he pardons fraudulent convicted criminals. Explain that.
11: Yeah, well, he's taken the pardon power of the president, which is in the Constitution. So in fairness, it's there. But he's taken that to extremes that no president's ever done anything like that. So we go back through prior presidents and it's become kind of a tradition in their last month or so in office. They go through a list of people. There's a process. They have a committee in the Justice Department that reviews them and they make recommendations to the president. And usually the president follows their recommendations, not say 100%, because sometimes someone will be recommended for a pardon. They don't do it or they recommend someone who they chose otherwise. But generally it's something done late in the term, right at the end of the term, and to a limited number of people. Trump has taken this to a whole nother level where he's just pardoned people left and right. He famously pardoned all the January 6th people. Many of them were convicted of violent crimes, attacking police officers, destroying parts of the Capitol. He pardoned all those people. And then he's had this ongoing process where you have people that have committed, we were talking about fraud, many cases convicted of stealing hundreds of millions, even over a billion in one case. I'm forgetting the specifics of it. And it turns out most of these people have made contributions to Donald Trump's political action committee. So basically, he's selling pardons and selling pardons to people who commit fraud, people who commit violent crime. Not the sort of thing we've ever seen. Again, we can go back and see some questionable pardons, but nothing remotely on the scale of what we're seeing with Trump.
9: Which gets us to Trump and his family's own corruption, which is at record highs, blatant, open, shameless. And it's the subject, by the way, of a brand new book called MAGA Inc., The Enrichment of Trump and his cronies. You've been following this. A lot of people are vague about what the nature of this corruption is. It's not money in envelopes sent to a high government official surreptitiously. It's much more meticulous, sweeping, orchestrated. Can you give our listeners some idea of the nature of that self-enrichment, corruption, and the violation of the Emoluments Clause in the Constitution?
11: Well, he's basically operating businesses out of the White House. The most obvious one is Trump crypto coin, that people want favors from him. They buy millions of dollars. I think someone bought $100 million of his crypto coin. So that's like basically just give me money, buy my crypto coin. So you're seeing that, but he has any number of other scams. The UFC fight, the ultimate mixed martial arts that they had on the White House lawn last week. He has an interest in that. He owns, I don't know exactly what percent, but he owns shares in that. He owns shares in any number of companies that he contracts with. He has the government contract with. So we've never seen that sort of level of abuse. Generally, a president puts their assets in a blind trust. There might be some exceptions, but that's been the case for through my lifetime, I'll just say. Again, going back further, I don't know what Franklin Roosevelt did or whatever, but generally, it's been the pattern. Whatever wealth they had, they put aside. They didn't know whether their actions were helping or hurting their wealth. That's not the case with Trump. He knows exactly where his money is, and he's constantly giving contracts to companies where he has a stake in them. And again, none of that's hidden. We don't have to do any investigation. It's all right out in the open.
9: Well, as Citizens for Tax Justice pointed out years ago, if you restored the corporate and wealthy tax rates to the tax rates in the prosperous 1960s, you would raise hundreds of billions of dollars. You wouldn't have so much federal deficit. But it's just going in the opposite direction. And the Democratic Party is not making it a number one issue, even though, by the way, the polls show that 85% or more of the American people, that includes a lot of conservative voters, want to raise, or I would say restore, the very undertaxed, super wealthy, and corporations. So you got a left-right coalition, and the Jeffries and Schumer aren't picking up on it. How do you explain that?
11: Well, I'd explain it. You know the answer to that, Ralph. It's campaign contributors that they're counting they need money for their elections. And a lot of those people who are going to give the money don't want to pay higher taxes. So I think that's the story there.
9: Well, if the Democrats win in November and they take control of the House and or the Senate, as they should, against the most corrupt GOP in history, are they going to be ready, like the Heritage Foundation's 900-page report telling the Republicans when they won in 2024 what kind of legislation to pass, what kind of laws to repeal? Or are the Democrats going to simply clap their hands and proceed business as usual? Do you see any of the groups that you're related to or that you've worked with putting forth a proposal even before November as to what the Democrats should be obligated to do, starting with public hearings and legislation?
11: Well, a lot of people are putting forward proposals. I think the more important thing is the power. And we just saw this last night, actually. It's a great story that you have progressive Democrats that are challenging the mainstream. And in New York City, there were three progressive Democrats that won congressional seats. They won the nomination, but all but certain means they'll win the congressional seat in November against very centrist mainstream Democrats. So the bigger thing is going to be the political battle. I remember years ago, I was at a conference and we were talking about the Powell memo. For people who don't know, this is something written by Justice Powell before he was on the Supreme Court. It's in 71 there about how the business community has to unite and beat back the liberals, people like Ralph, who are causing too much trouble. And anyhow, it outlined how they should go about and do it. And much of it was followed. And they were very successful in beating back the liberals. So anyhow, someone at the conference said, well, we need our own Powell memo. And then someone responded and said, we have a Powell memo, many of them. And I'd say that there are a lot of really good proposals. So I have proposals, other people have proposals. The problem is the power. So can you defeat the Jeffries, the Nancy Pelosi's? She's, of course, leaving personally. But the point is, you have this centrist group that has dominated the party, controlled the party for decades. And it's a question of beating them back. And if you have enough people, Mamdani, AOC, Bernie Sanders, if you have enough people coming from the left and they have support in the country, then you'll move things. So the key thing is the political power. But we have the ideas. We have the policies.
9: Do you believe that the Democrats will recognize that a lot of the proposals we're talking about have left-right support? Conservative, liberal families want the same thing for their children, for public services, for upgrading public works, creating jobs, de-bloating the military budget. You think they recognize that?
11: I think there is a recognition of it. I think they're being very, I don't know if pragmatic is the best word for this, but they're saying, okay, I know that's where the votes are, but on the other hand, we need however many million to run for Senate, for this House seat, for whatever it might be. And the people that we're counting on getting it from don't want to hear those things. So that's a really big problem. It's very deep in our political structure that money has incredibly outsized influence.
9: Every time an election year comes, the Democrats don't talk about campaign finance reform because they don't want to unilaterally disarm. And it just gets worse and worse as the PACs, the corporate PACs, get bigger, richer, and more secretive in how they spend their money for or against candidates.
11: Even more important, that's the media. The media has always been corporate controlled. So it's not as though you had left wingers controlling CBS and, you know, the New York Times, whatever you might point to as the media. But you're seeing it being taken over by extreme right wingers. So Larry Ellison, who's a Trumper, or his son, I guess, David Ellison, now controls CBS. And he put in Barry White, who's a total Trumper, running CBS News. And they might take over CNN. They're going to do the same thing there. We already had Rupert Murdoch, of course, has been started Fox News, controlling it for decades. So we're seeing the right take over the media, and that's a very, very serious problem. At the same time, the rest of the media is like under siege because their traditional model being paid for by advertising, here I'm thinking newspapers, that's gone through the floor because all the advertising's on the web, going to Facebook, Google, whatever. So that's, to my mind, in some ways, a bigger problem, because it's not ads. Obviously, campaign ads obviously influence people. They study this. They know how to do that. But what people see between the ads also influences people. And if that's all Rupert Murdoch, Fox News type stuff, we're in real trouble.
9: That certainly has already happened to help the Republicans win campaign after campaign. Well, we've reached the end of our time. We've been speaking with Dean Baker, economist, advisor to groups that matter, author, writer of contemporary articles, and the pride of Swarthmore College.

0: to a secret justice system called forced arbitration. Brendan Belew has now written an expose of this hidden justice system. It's called When Companies Run the Courts, How Forced Arbitration Became America's Secret Justice System. For the Corporate Crime Reporter, I'm Russell Mokheimer.
1: Thank you, Russell. Welcome back to the Ralph Nader Radio Hour. I'm Steve Scrovan, along with David Feldman, Hannah, and Ralph. Kelp! I need some algae. Kelp! Not just any algae. Kelp! David?
2: David Helvarg is a journalist and ocean activist. 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He has produced more than 40 documentaries for media outlets, including PBS and the Discovery Channel. And he's written several books, including Blue Frontier, The War Against the Greens, and Forests of the Sea, The Remarkable Life and Imperiled Future of Kelp. Welcome back to the Ralph Nader Radio Hour, David Helvarg.
3: Thank you. Great to be here, David.
4: Welcome back. You know, David Feldman left something out, and I'm going to put it this way. How many hours in your life you think you spent in the oceans, scuba diving and investigating matters below the sea level?
3: Not enough. A few hundred diving, maybe a few thousand body surfing or just getting wet. But, you know, I'm privileged. There's 8 billion of us and only about 30 million are on the other 71% of the planet any given moment.
4: Well, it's just a way I want to point out to our listeners that David Helvarg is not only a writer about the ocean, an advocate to protect the ocean, but he spends a lot of his time in the ocean, and that gives him a different kind of credential. Why don't you explain to people who don't really understand the importance of the ocean, not just economically, but to the survival of the planet? Can you explain the importance of the ocean?
3: Sure. It's the crucible of life on our blue marble planet. It's the oxygenation vent came out of the ocean. The algae and the cyanobacteria gave us our atmosphere. The cycle of water all starts evaporation from the ocean, which goes into the clouds over the mountains, comes back in the form of rain that feeds our crops and fills our rivers. The ocean is the driver of life and also major impact in terms of human activity, in terms of transportation, recreation, protein, energy, and just that sense of awe and wonder of being part of something larger than yourself. For the last 20 years, since you actually helped me launch Blue Frontier, I've been pushing with my colleagues in journalism the idea of the blue beat. The only resource in the ocean not fully exploited at this point is good investigative reporting and narrative storytelling. Because people don't connect with it. You know, a lot of people think the environment ends at the shoreline, and that's really where 95% of the living space on the planet begins. We go out to stars. In 1977, there was a deep research vessel. They went down because there was volcanic activity miles below the surface. And when they got there, they realized there were these geothermal vents that were surrounded by life, by giant white clams and blood red worms and crabs. And it was the realization that not all life in the universe is photosynthetic. It's also chemosynthetic, that all these animals had bacteria that could convert this, what would to us be poisonous, high pressure energy into life. And now we're spending $5 billion sending the Europa rocket to the moon of the Europa moon of Saturn because it has an ice cover and we believe it has a liquid ocean below. And so we're going to look to probe to see if there's life in that ocean below that moon. And of course, we invest much less in an ocean planet that we know exists and that we know is full of life and that we've hardly gotten to know. I mean, we've only mapped at this point about 10% of the deep ocean with the resolution. We've mapped Mars and the moon and the other lifeless places out there.
4: Well, as you say, it's 71% of the surface of the planet Earth. It's very much a part of the increasing global warming. What happens when the ocean is experiencing more and more warming? And relate that to El Nino, because El Nino is coming again. It's going to affect heat and precipitation on land, including the United States. So listeners, you're not going to get away with just spending time in the hills of the United States without being affected. Explain that.
3: Because 90% of our anthropogenic human-caused global warming is being absorbed by the ocean. 90% of the heat that's generated by the burning of fossil fuels and deforestation and the like

0: is being absorbed, which means that NOAA and 30 other institutions around the world last year determined that the ocean's hotter than it's ever been in the historic record, which is the mechanical record going back to when we could start measurements in the 1880s. Each year, the ocean warming has multiple effects. One is it's also absorbing the carbon dioxide along with the heat. I mean, the heat absorption is the equivalent of 5 Hiroshima bombs a second. The carbon dioxide is converted to carbonic acid, which shifts the pH of the ocean, so it's becoming more acidic. And that's threatening the survival of every shell-forming creature from zooplankton to clams to corals. And at the same time, we're seeing these marine heat waves. My latest book, Forests of the Sea, The Remarkable Life and Imperiled Future of Kelp, is because people at least know that corals are in trouble and they have some sense of what a coral reef is. People don't know that the planet has this other forest crisis, that kelp forests cover an area larger than the Amazon basin. And they're also being impacted by these marine heat waves that are growing every year. And as you add more heat to the system, it gets more energetic, which is why we have more and more extreme storms. I covered Katrina in 2005. I thought that would be a turning point. We had 1,800 people killed and 1 million environmental refugees. But the propaganda by the oil and gas industry is such that we keep having these disasters from a warming ocean planet. We see the melting of the Arctic ice. You know, instead of an alarm bell, it became a dinner bell for all the shipping industries and the people who want to exploit the oil and gas in the increasingly open Arctic waters. So we're in this crisis point, and I'm more frustrated than despairing because we know what the solutions are. It's creating the political will to enact them. The ocean, as I say, is absorbing 90% of our heat, our average temperature, even though they're having record-breaking heat in Europe right now, with temperatures around 100 degrees. Our average surface temperature would be about 125 degrees if not for the ocean's ability to absorb heat, but it's a limited ability. And the effects, as I say, are it's acidifying, it's warming. We're changing the physical nature of the ocean, right? Its temperature, its chemistry, its circulation, even its color.
1: It's also a huge garbage dump for plastics and other pollutants, chemical particulates and otherwise. Dump it into the sea, dump it into the ocean. It's big, it'll absorb it. And now it's getting into the seafood that is harvested and sent to restaurants and kitchens in the United States. Explain to our listeners what a marine park is. We have national forests, national parks on land, and previous presidents have started marine parks, including a big one off the shores of Hawaii. Explain marine parks and whether the Trump administration is going to try to roll that back too.
0: Sure, absolutely. We have national marine sanctuaries that are like national forests. They're not full protection, but like the law, the 1972 National Marine Sanctuary Act says you can't drill within marine sanctuary borders. And of course, to troll California is threatening to have oil leases up and down the coast, including in these national marine sanctuaries, where that's breaking the law. They're breaking the law about six ways. They see how much law breaking they can get away with, and then they pull back. Then you have national marine monuments, which are like the national monuments that started with Teddy Roosevelt in 1906. First, they were in wetlands. Now you have places like Papa Haumakuakea off northwest Hawaii, which is 70% of the U.S. coral reefs. It's extensive. It's larger than all our national parks combined. And it was created initially by the Clinton administration. George Bush expanded it. It's a bipartisan protected zone. The world, including the United States, has committed to 30 by 30, protecting 30% of the ocean by 2030. And we already protect 27% with our marine monuments in the Pacific, which he now wants to open up to commercial fishing and deep sea mining and other extractive industries as they come up with them. And I don't think it's going to happen, but the threat is there. I mean, we're in this stage of celebrity fascism where laws, including the law of the sea, are being ignored, with deep sea mining being another example. You asked about El Nino earlier. It's a natural cycle of warming in the Pacific that changes global weather. But with all that added heat that I talked about from the burning of fossil fuels, this El Nino is predicted to be the strongest in recorded history, which is going to mean less storms on the East Coast, more storms and runoff, more torrential rain across the country, huge impacts on agriculture on the West Coast, on the East Coast. We, again, it's a moment that's very extreme.
1: These marine sanctuaries actually work to improve the survivability of species, don't they?
0: I've dove in marine sanctuaries off of California, where there's been a 400% increase in biodiversity. You see big fish, you see, big lobsters, and there's even this spillover effect. A lot of fishermen now support marine protected areas because, it's not that hard to figure out. When you stop killing fish, they tend to grow back. When you protect an area, it's protected. And then there's a spillover effect where they, in marine biology, they call them BFFs, big fat females, which is the fish that are most productive. Not a lot on Utica and Barb, but these are the fish that grow to size, and then there's more baby fish, more fry that hatch. And so you have these healthy marine parks, and then you have healthy ecosystems expanding beyond them, including marine wildlife that's commercially available for protection. So we have our Peter Benchley Ocean Awards in May. We held them at the Monterey Bay Aquarium, and the global award we gave to the president of the Azores, who's established a huge marine protected area around the Azores that includes incredible kelp forests, which again provide habitat for salmon and cod and herring and a lot of species that wildlife we like to eat. But the short answer is yes, they work, and the science shows they work. And just like national parks, they're also bioreserves for the future.
1: Let's get to your great new book, which came out in early May, called Forest of the Sea: The Remarkable Life and Imperiled Future of Kelp. I went through elementary school, high school, college, law school. I never heard the word kelp. You say it's critical to the global ecosystems. Can you explain it to our listeners?
0: Sure, kelp forest. I mean, people, as I said earlier, know coral reefs. And I talked to my friend Sylvia Earle, her deepness, who says, yeah, people like warm, comfortable environments. And coral and kelp are like the ivory and ebony of the ocean. Kelp are in cold water. They generate $500 billion a year in goods and services in terms of fisheries, food. They're the mother seed for the seaweed industry, which is generating 40 million tons a year. It's part of aquaculture is now larger than wild fishing. There's 130 million tons a year of seafood that we grow versus 90 million that we're still extracting from the ocean. And of that 130 million tons, 40 million, as I say, is seaweed. It's both a food source, but it also gives us algae, the kelp. It's what they call evolutionary convergence. They look the same, but they aren't the same as plants. Trees are, their cellular structure is all cellulose. You can't do much with sawdust. You can't eat it. 40%, 60% of these kelp, which are like the bamboo of the sea, they grow a foot, 2 feet a day. And 60% of their cells is cellulose, and 40% is algae. And algae in the 1920s, they discovered, was a great emulsifier and stabilizer. And so it's in all our processed foods. It's in all our cosmetics and medicines. I mean, people say, well, kelp, yuck, or algae, yuck, but it's in our shampoo, it's in our toothpaste, it's in our lipstick, it's in ice cream. It makes the ice cream creamier instead of icier. It's in the chicken nuggets, and therefore it makes sense that it's also in the heartburn medicine. But again, people, this is, I opened the chapter one of my book on a salmon river in Alaska, because people know salmon are these heroic, Homeric ocean and river fish. They don't know that part of their life cycle, when they leave the rivers, they go into the kelp forest and they eat phytoplankton until they're large enough not to become prey. And so it's a nursery for salmon and cod and herring. I just did a story for American Indian Magazine on herring roe on kelp, which is a traditional food for indigenous people for thousands of years since humans came to the Americas along the kelp highway. And otters, of course, are the keystone predators that keep the kelp healthy. So it's not just the billions that like coral reefs. They also protect our shorelines from erosion and calm the storm waters. And they generate oxygen. I mean, half our oxygen comes from microalgae in the ocean, from phytoplankton. And another 20% comes from a combination of the kelp forest and the seagrass meadows and the mangroves and the salt marshes that give us another 20%. So literally, more than every other breath you take, you can thank the salty part of the world that is our oceans, our kelp forests, and our coral reefs and the like.
1: Well, in your book, you estimate that 50% of the kelp has been destroyed and it's on its way to extinction off our shorelines. Why is it endangered?
0: It's endangered, as with corals. I mean, when I started Blue Frontier 20 years ago, the main threats were overfishing and pollution, oil, chemical, plastic, nutrient pollution. Today, that's being overwhelmed by these marine heat waves. And we had one that came to California. We called it the Blob in 2013. And within a few years, 95% of the bull kelp north of the Golden Gate was gone. And this is for 300 miles. One of my chapters, Fort Bragg, which is also the theme of our documentary, Sequoias of the Sea, it's a community of 7,000 that depended on the kelp. When it went away, the urchin fishery went away, the 25 to 30 million a year they got from the recreational abalone diving fishery went away because the kelp supports all these other species. And without the kelp, in lieu of the kelp, the other effect of this heat wave was it killed off most of the sea stars on the West Coast, literally billions, over 90%, including the last predator, sunflower sea star, that was eating these little purple urchins. The otters were long gone because of the hunting. The big fish and big lobsters were gone because of overfishing. The last predator on these urchins were these monstrous 24-armed, cannibalistic, fast-moving sea stars that would eat these little urchins. When they died off because of the heat, the sea star wasting disease was supercharged by that marine heat wave. Then these little urchins came out of their hidey holes and they multiplied 10,000%, and basically all the kelp forests were replaced by these urchin barrens. And then they go into this dormant state. They call them zombie urchins. And they can survive for years. You know, the gonads, which is where we get our uni for sushi, they kind of contract and they just cover the bottom. The only thing you can do is go out there with hammers, which I've been diving with people who are literally hammering the urchins. And it's worked. I mean, in Southern California, I dove on 80 acres of kelp forest that's been restored. People hammering the urchins out and replanting new fresh spore. And it's interesting that the people who used to be at each other's necks, the fishermen and the tribes and the environmentalists and the scientists, they're all now working together to try and restore the kelp. And there's some possibility when you make the real commitment. South Korea, the fisheries agency, understands that wild kelp forests are essential to their food security. So they invest $29 million a year and they've brought back 50,000 acres of wild kelp and they plan to have 125,000 acres restored by 2030. So you can do it. The scientist I talked to in Tasmania, he says, we can restore some of the kelp, but it's expensive. And if we don't get off fossil fuels, if we don't reduce greenhouse gases, we lose them all by the end of the century, the kelp forests, the coral reefs. So this is the localized challenge as I go diving with people who are removing urchins and restoring kelp. And I call them the seaweed rebels, the marine grassroots folks. There are thousands of people around the world doing this. We're just not doing it at scale. There's a recent study that says for $14 billion, we could bring back something like 10 million acres of kelp. You can protect the existing kelp, which they're doing in Argentina and Chile and elsewhere, and the Azores. We can restore kelp. It's more expensive, but it's doable because, as I say, my friends who do coral restoration, they take a fragment, they cement it onto a dead coral, and if it grows 12 inches in a year, they're thrilled. With kelp, you create the environment where it can come back. It'll come back 100 feet in a year. So, and then the larger issue, though, is it keeps getting beat down by these increasing numbers of marine heat waves, where there are parts of Western Australia where the kelp forests are becoming tropical coral forest because the change is happening. The heat is happening so quickly. So, yeah, as I say, I'm more frustrated than despairing because we know what the solutions are. You know, a quick transition to clean energy is actually market friendly at this point. It's the cheapest energy and the cheapest production, and it's happening. I mean, we get caught up in being trapped in our little bubble in the United States, but globally, the entire system's electrifying based on cleaner energy. China and Portugal and Spain, and when we bought the Strait of Hormuz, who benefited? I mean, everybody hurt, but who hurt less was China and Spain because they've made the commitment to clean energy. They're not as dependent on those tankers full of petroleum.
1: I've asked David to give us a little brief reading of an excerpt from the book to give you an idea. It's as if you're with David and you have that feeling without even getting wet. I
0: It's
1: can't describe how vivid, how specific, how luminous, how inviting this book is. Forest of the Sea, the remarkable life and imperiled future of kelp.
0: Well, I appreciate that. And of course, as you say, you know, it's an excuse to get wet. So kelp is the new coral chapter. Of course, I had to go to Palau and dive in the coral, which is warm and beautiful, but you know, kelp diving is like a full contact sport. I love it too. So I end the book diving in Catalina, and then the last chapter is called Triage for the Ocean. At some point I write that, you know, if you think I'm doom scrolling, give a few more pages. I then talk to Sylvia Earle, my friend who's realistically optimistic. And then I end it with Italian philosopher Antonio Gramsci once wrote about a practical way to move forward in this life: pessimism of the intellect, optimism of the will. And then he died in a fascist prison. Nonetheless, I believe that the seaweed rebels who've entangled their lives with macroalgae, immersing themselves in the science, restoration, protection, and digestion of the world's kelp forest, will in the end protect what they love, eat well, and die trying. We might even suggest that if we become stewards of the most basic building blocks of life, including algae and cyanobacteria, they may help us begin to heal the world. After all, like algae, we all come from salt water on both an individual and evolutionary basis. And as Isaac Dinesen wrote, the cure for anything is salt water, sweat, tears, or the sea. So when you return to the source, when you explore the dark, mysterious, and enchanting forest of the sea, you're also returning home to reconnect to the wonder and scary sacred wildness that is both within you and around you, and it can also be cold, wet, and awesome. It's like a large, fast-moving shadow in the kelp when there's only 6 feet of visibility and you think, "Hey, wait, what was that?" It's life.
1: End quote. Thank you very much, David. Before we conclude, David, I want you to tell our readers how we first connected years ago and what that led to so they can become active and engage with your efforts.
0: Yeah, no, I was got over 22 years ago. Blue Frontier, my first ocean book, had just come out. I was with my partner. She was had cancer, and you called. You read the last chapter, Seaweed Rebellion, about marine grassroots who have solutions. We just have to scale them up. And you liked it, and you suggested we start talking. And after she passed, I was thinking I'd go back to war reporting because I knew that was a good antidote to depression. This was when Bush Jr. was about to invade Iraq, and you offered to help me follow through on that Seaweed Rebel chapter and see if we could build a network of ocean activists. And I decided kind of we're always going to have wars. We may not always have kelp forests or coral reefs or healthy oceans. And so with your support, I recycled, as any good environmental reporter would, recycle the book Blue Frontier into an organization that's now been 20 years and more. And so I always, appreciated your both your readership and your support for the work I do and many others.
1: One of the things you did, you put out a directory of ocean preservation groups all over the borders, Pacific, Gulf of Mexico, and the Atlantic coast. You brought all these little groups together and enhanced their impact, among other writings. How can people join Blue Frontier? It's a 501c3 nonprofit. It's very lean and has had influence on members of Congress. Has had convocations in Washington and elsewhere. And David brings Blue Frontier to your community. He goes to places. How can they join?
0: We're a mean, lean ocean machine. Go to bluefront.org and you can connect with us. You'll get a lot of information on our podcast, on our Ocean Climate Action, on our Kelp Educational Learning Project, i.e. Kelp. So it's at bluefront.org is our starting point. And then we have lots of projects off of that. When the Green New Deal, we read it and saw it didn't have any blue in it. So we partnered up with the Center for Blue Economy. We eventually got a Ocean Climate Action Plan that added $10 billion and $3 billion for greening ports, $7 billion for coastal restoration. The money all got out before Trump got in. And now it's all about rebuilding from the start. Your last discussion, I think that you once said we were interviewing you and hope to do that again for a podcast. But you once talked about how when you bring your family to the beach and if it's closed down due to pollution, nobody goes, "Oh, well, I'm against government regulation, so I'm fine with this." When you talk about your left-right coalition, I mean, the ocean's one of those places that people come together and realize that there's so much to be gotten out of it. This HOMO leader in Fort Bragg told me his arguments with bringing back the sea otters. He said, the fishermen, he says, just because you're on the ocean doesn't mean you own the ocean. And I think increasing numbers of people are beginning to understand how much we owe the ocean. And I think thanks to your support and others, we're just trying to spread the word that this is, it's not God's green earth, it's God's blue marble, and it's precious, and we need
1: Well,
0: to defend it.
1: said, David. And listeners, have your children go to this website, bluefront.org, because it's very artistic, very graphic. David is a genius in communication here, and it's never too early for your youngsters to learn about the importance of the ocean. Thank you very much, David. Again, the book, you really will see brilliant writing here. writing that engages you, pulls you, entices you. It's called The Forest of the Sea, The Remarkable Life and Imperiled Future of Kelp. Thank you very much.
0: Thank you, Ralph, for all you do.
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And I would like to be able to continue to let what is inside of me, which comes from all the music that I hear, and I'd like for that to come out. And it's like, it's not really me that's coming. The music's coming through me. The music's coming through. The music's coming through. The music's coming through.

Yeah, you know, this is wild. Can't complain though, I'm alive, healthy and all of that. Know what I'm saying? Just trying to do my thing. Praise the all.

That was Barry White with Killer's Lullaby. Got the assist from the Love Unlimited Orchestra, and that was from 1974's Together Brothers album, pushed out on 20th Century Records. It was sampled by the track that brought you in, My World by OC from 1997's Jewels album. And that's Jewels with a Z. And that was cut loose on Payday Records, and masterful production from DJ Premier on that one. This is Free Samples, episode 081. I'm your host, Take One, sitting here at WDRT 91.9 FM or WDRT.org or WDRT the app. Up next, we've got some more DJ Premier production. This time it's for Ra Dega from her track Lesson of Today, and it comes from 2000's Dirty Harriet album, released on Elektra Records. Premier samples drums from Brian Ferry's You Go to My Head, and that's from 1975's Let's Stick Together album, released on Island Records. And Brian Ferry's probably best known as the head man for Roxy Music.

0: That was Keith LeBlanc with Mechanical Movements from 1988's Stranger Than Fiction album, released on Network Records. If you're unfamiliar with Keith, the scope of his impact on music is substantial. He was a house drummer for Sugar Hill Records and worked with artists like Grandmaster Flash and Melly Mel, so he had a big impact on hip-hop drum sounds in the early 80s. Also, he is one of the first people to put out a sample-based album, and a lot of his work was sampled by Trent Reznor and Nine Inch Nails for their Pretty Hate Machine album. Keith LeBlanc, check him out. It was sampled by the aforementioned Trent Reznor and Nine Inch Nails with their track Down In It from 1989's Pretty Hate Machine album, released on Island Records. It is time.
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0: Not those sandwiches, but it is time for the sample sandwich. This evening we're featuring a Lightning Rod sample sandwich. You'll hear three tracks after the break. The first and third track will both sample the second track, the featured track, which is Sport by Lightning Rod, featuring Kool & the Gang from 1973's Hustlers Convention album. The first track you'll hear off the break is Small Time Hustler by the Dismasters from 1987's Urban Rock album. And the final track you'll hear that samples Lightning Rod's Sport is The Jackback by Sir Mix-a-Lot from 1992's Mac Daddy album.

seven and down me a whole quart of wine. I was making it a point to smoke me a joint at least once during the course of a day. And I was snorting skag while other kids played tag, and my elders went to church to pray. I pitched pennies and down bennies and played the horses at the track. I wanted cards,

That was Sir Mix-a-Lot with your last few bites of tonight's sample sandwich. Up next, and in an attempt to separate the art from the artist, we've got Kanye West with his track Champion from 2007's Graduation album.

released on Rockefeller Records, and it samples Kid Charlemagne from Steely Dan from 1976's The Royal Scam, pushed out on ABC Records.

That was Gloria Ann Taylor with Love is a Hurtin' Thing. That was a 1973 single pushed out on Selector Sound Records. It was sampled by US Girls with the track Window Shades from 2015's Half Free Albums, released on 4AD Records. We're winding down here. We've got Cullen with a Red Hot Record Jamboree, ready to push some buttons, turn some knobs, and deliver to you some radio magic. He is the David Copperfield of WDRT. Got a little bit of time left. I'm going to let that backing track run. It is OC, My World, the instrumental version with DJ Premier on the production. This was Free Samples, episode 081. I'm your host, Take One. Keep it locked to WDRT for that Red Hot Record Jamboree.